0: My name is Jay Mulhern. I'm the local owner of Express Employment Professionals in Monroe. You enjoy listening to the news on KEDM because it's professionally done. It's not just local. It's also national and international. What makes the news valuable to me is the fact that I can hear about what's going on the other side of the world, and then 2 minutes later, I can know what's going on in our nation right now, and I can hear that. And then 30 seconds later, you also understand what's going on in our town and in our community. I see you guys out in the community, not just the announcements that you're doing and making us aware of the land yaps and making us aware of what's going on, but actually being out in the community and supporting the community also. What makes me keep coming back to KEDM Public Radio is you get a broad sense of what's going on. You get the world news, you get national news, and you also get the local flair for what's going on. KEDM is a vital part of making this community as a great community, so we need your support.
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down in the bayou. 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

He shot the gun. 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I was just a lad, but I was old enough to get mad. And I say, I'm going home and tell my daddy.

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0: Hey, this is Glenn Washington. People ask me, what is snap judgment? 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Storytelling with the beat. 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You gotta give it a listen. We can't wait. Snap judgment. 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

0: On Wait, Wait, Don't Tell Me, we invite accomplished people on our show to answer the truly difficult questions. 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
0: All right. Thank you. 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

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If I can't find in West Helena, she must be in East Monroe, I know.

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0: singer Lisbeth Scott and composer Paul Schwartz. Just two of the unusual artists you'll hear every week on Hearts of Space. I'm Stephen Hill. 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

God said to Abraham, kill me a son. 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God said, no. 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

nice and easy. But there's just one thing, you see. 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
1: Hello, and welcome to Radio Prague International. I'm Sierra Krieger-Wolf. In today's program, we're going to look at how the father of detox, Jaroslav Skála, began helping people sober up in Prague 75 years ago. We'll also follow the lynx, Bardi, which crosses Czechia from south to north in a record-breaking journey. And we will also discuss Jules Verne's Dream Machine replica flight that breaks the Czech record. All that and more, but first the news with Daniela Lazarova.
0: News.
2: 18 people are reported injured in a tram and bus collision that happened in Prague's Zabielice district on Tuesday morning. Two people are in serious condition. Emergency services activated a trauma plan designed for incidents involving a large number of casualties. Traffic in the area had to be restricted. National Drug Policy Coordinator Pavel Bém is set to leave his post at the end of June as the agenda moves from the government's office to the health ministry. The news site Novinky.cz reported he will be replaced by Dita Protopopova, currently head of the government's mental health policy department, who will take on a newly created role combining mental health and drug policy coordination. The government approved the transfer of several agendas from the government's office to ministries on Monday. The move has come under fire from former National Drug Policy Coordinator Jindřich Vobotil and other experts in the field. Israeli Foreign Minister Gideon Saar is due in Prague on Tuesday for talks focused on bilateral cooperation and the crisis in the Middle East. His main meetings are scheduled for Wednesday, when he will hold talks with Czech Foreign Minister Petr Matinka and later meet with President Petr Pavel. Matinka said the visit will also include a Czech-Israeli business forum attended by dozens of Israeli companies. The two countries are seeking closer cooperation in trade, healthcare and cybersecurity through a planned joint commission, an idea discussed during Matinka's visit to Israel in April. Police will investigate whether a woman who displayed a Soviet flag during a Brno City Council meeting committed an offence by promoting communism, municipal police spokesman Jakub Hahn said on Tuesday. The woman was among several opponents of the upcoming Sudeten-German conference due to take place in Brno this weekend, the first time the event will be held on Czech soil. Municipal police escorted her from the chamber and verified her identity. According to the police, the case will now be reviewed by state authorities. The Czech Invest Agency is holding an international forum on semiconductors and strategic technologies. Semicom Days 2026 has brought together delegates from 80 companies operating in the semiconductor industry and related sectors, along with around 30 Czech and international speakers. Property prices in the Czech Republic continued to rise in the first quarter of this year, but at a slower pace than a year earlier, according to an analysis by the real estate platform Reas.cz. Apartment prices rose 6% year-on-year in the first 3 months of 2026, compared with an 18% increase in the same period last year. The price growth of family houses also slowed sharply, rising 3% after a 20% jump a year earlier. Cottages and holiday homes saw the opposite trend. After falling by 10% year-on-year in the first quarter of last year, their prices increased by 12% this year. And finally, a quick look at the weather forecast. Wednesday should be partly cloudy to overcast, with rain showers around the country and day temperatures between 17 and 22 degrees Celsius. I'm Daniela Lazarová, and that's the end of the news.
1: That was the news, and we turn now to current affairs. When psychiatrist Jaroslav Skála opened the world's first medically supervised sobering up station, he wanted to help intoxicated people rather than punish them. Although his idea revolutionized immediate care for intoxicated people, sobering up stations are now in decline. Romana Grajcerova with that story.
3: Psychiatrist Jaroslav Skála first founded an alcohol treatment clinic in 1948, but he soon became concerned about intoxicated people left helpless on the streets after heavy drinking. That inspired him to establish a special facility where they could sober up safely and later be offered treatment if needed. The first sobering up station opened on the 15th of May 1951 at Prague's Apolináš Hospital. According to some sources, it was the first professional institution of its kind in the world.
1: Jaroslav Skála was inspired by the United States, and although similar concepts had existed before, his station was different. It provided medical care instead of functioning as a repressive institution where intoxicated people were watched over by police officers rather than doctors. That was the unique aspect of Skála's concept.
3: Explains addiction specialist Peter Popov. Unlike much of society at the time, he did not condemn alcoholics but tried to help them. At Apolináš Hospital, Skála would wake up early with his patients, exercise with them, take them outdoors for cold water therapy, and involve them in a strict daily routine. He also organized therapeutic trips into nature. One unusual feature of the Apolináš station was that newly admitted intoxicated patients were partly cared for by other patients recovering from alcoholism. The idea was to help them understand what their own behavior had once looked like to family and friends. The station also became known for its colorful mix of patients. Skála once joked that plumbers formed the largest professional group staying there, closely followed by writers of children's poetry. Some moments were unintentionally comic. Relatives would sometimes bring bottles of alcohol as gifts for the staff. Sobering up stations reached their peak in the early 1980s when 63 facilities operated across Czechoslovakia. Today, only 18 remain in Czechia. According to Peter Popov, however, the decline does not mean alcoholism has disappeared. Instead, it reflects a funding problem.
1: The issue is that sobering up stations are not considered healthcare facilities financed by health insurance companies. Patients usually have to pay for their stay themselves, which many cannot afford. Municipalities are often unwilling to subsidize the costs, so many stations gradually disappeared.
3: Today, a night in a Czech sobering up station typically costs between 1,200 and 3,000 Czech crowns, depending on the region. Experts estimate that at least 300,000 people in Czechia suffer from alcohol addiction. Around 6% of adults consume alcohol daily, while another 16% drink several times a week.
1: Romana Grajcerova with that story. A 2-year-old lynx named Barty has completed what experts say is the longest lynx migration ever recorded in Czechia. The young male traveled from the Šumava region in the far south of the country all the way to the German side of the Krušné Hory Mountains in the north, covering at least 160 kilometers in a straight line. Ruth Frankova continues.
2: Bardi was born in 2024 near the village of Hartmanice in western Šumava as one of three cubs of a female lynx named Surya, a well-known lynx that conservationists in the area have monitored for several years and through multiple litters. Elisa Bellotti of Šumava National Park explains.
4: This time she had 3 kittens and one of them was the small male Bardi. And we recorded them, all the family together, until I think end of February 2025. And then, as usual, like the younglings take their way. Maybe some of them stay a little bit around for a while and then they go. Others just leave directly. Generally, it happens that the males are more brave than the females and they leave earlier and they go farther.
2: Even Even so, experts were stunned when Bardi began appearing on wildlife camera traps near the Saxon town of Ibenstock in February this year. Until then, there had been no confirmed sightings of him since the summer of 2025, when he was photographed in western Czechia, east of Plzeň. Exactly how he reached the Krušné hory mountains remains a mystery.
4: Our guess is that the most probable route could have taken through the forests that are along the border between, let's say, the Český Les and then like the connection to the Krušné hory area. But like we have no proof of that. And it would theoretically also be possible that he took another way and that he went through the inner part of Czech Republic and through the Doupov of mountains. But we don't know.
2: Bellotti points out that the 160 kilometers only represents the direct distance between where Bardi was born and where he was eventually recorded again. In reality, the shy predator almost certainly traveled hundreds of kilometers over the course of a year. Whatever route he took, experts say it is almost a miracle that he managed to cross the country unharmed. Along the way, he likely had to navigate major roads, highways and railways. However, Elisa Bellotti says animals also face less visible obstacles.
4: There can be places where the surroundings are really suitable for the lynx, but even just one person in the whole area can be against having the lynx there, and it can be shot, even if it's not legal, but it happens. Still, it happens. Because the lynx needs very large areas to settle, so like one lynx can inhabit maybe 200 or 300 square kilometers. So, of course, a lot of people live in this area, and just one is enough to make problems.
2: According to Bellotti, young male lynxes often travel farther than females, possibly as a natural mechanism to reduce the chances of related animals mating with one another. Still, journeys like Bardi's are exceptionally rare.
4: Generally, all of them, they move from the natal area because they want to find a suitable area. They are territorial. It means they cannot stay in a place where another adult lynx of the same sex is present. But the usual situation is that they find some suitable place, maybe at the edge of the population they belong to, and then they stay there because they don't generally move so far. It's really the first case we have.
2: The Eurasian lynx, Europe's largest wild cat, is highly endangered in Czechia. Its strongest population is found in the border region around Šumava, Bavaria and Austria. According to Bellotti, the population is doing relatively well by Central European standards, although it is still far from secure.
4: We count every year based on camera traps because the single lynx are recognizable by coat pattern. So everyone has a unique coat pattern, and generally it's about 110 up to 140 lynx elder than 1 year in the population. Around 30 to 35 are females that have kittens, and the kittens that are, let's say, produced every year are around 60 to 70. But the mortality of the kittens is very high, so in general, just a part of them survive to the first year of age.
2: Bardi's journey could also help strengthen the small lynx population now forming in the Krušné hory mountains and neighbouring Saxony, where conservationists have been reintroducing lynxes in recent years.
4: Just a few individuals living stably in the Krušné hory and Saxonian area. They come from a new reintroduction project that started, I think, in 2022. And as far as I know, there are two females living there permanently, plus a couple of males, and we know that Bardi reached the territorium of one of these females. So, of course, he will have some competition with the other males, but it's possible, and everyone hopes that he will settle there. Of course, it would help that reintroduction project to settle a healthy population and to have some more genetic variation, because Bardi comes from another population, but we don't know, of course. It's up to him.
2: Experts from Hnutí Duha, which monitors the lynx population in the Krušné hory mountains, say the area could provide an ideal new home for Bardi, with large forested areas and plenty of prey, such as roe deer and red deer. Camera traps showed he was still there at the end of April.
3: Whether he succeeds in settling down and finding a mate, however, remains to be seen.
1: Ruth Frankova with that report. In a sports hall in the Czech town of Pilžimov, a dream from the age of steam and brass finally lifted off the ground. A nearly 3-meter-long replica of the albatross, the fantastical flying machine from Jules Verne's 1886 novel Robur the Conqueror, successfully took flight, earning a place in the Czech Book of Records. Danielle Lazarova has more.
2: Jules Verne's novel Robur the Conqueror was remarkably prophetic for its time. While most 19th century aviation enthusiasts believed balloons and dirigibles would dominate the skies, Verne imagined something radically different, a heavier-than-air craft powered by rotating propellers. In the story, the mysterious inventor Robur uses the albatross to prove that mechanical flight, not gas-filled airships, represents the future. Decades before helicopters or drones existed, Verne envisioned vertical lift, hovering flight and electrically powered propulsion. The albatross, therefore, occupies a strange place between airship, helicopter and airplane, less zeppelin than mechanical bird. The illustrations to the novel by Leon Bennett became iconic, especially in Central Europe, where generations of readers encountered Verne through richly illustrated editions and paper cutout models in magazines like ABC. That explains why the team of Czech engineers in Pelhřimov based their replica on those historic drawings rather than on a modern aerodynamic interpretation. The Pelhřimov team enlarged those designs, reproducing the cabins, cannon and propellers almost exactly. The model was built in just 6 months, but its creator spent another 5 to 6 years refining the complicated system of motors and propellers needed to make it airborne. In the end, 64 electric motors powered 81 propellers, transforming a piece of literary imagination into a functioning aircraft. Strong winds forced organisers to move the maiden flight from an outdoor airfield into the Beechwell Sports Centre in Pelhřimov. Yet the change of venue did little to diminish the moment. As the propellers roared to life, the enlarged vision of Verne's futuristic machine slowly rose into the air.
5: Jaroslav Hrášek startuje 64 motorů.
2: The project was led by Jaroslav Hrášek, who says it was a team effort.
6: No, nápad měl pan inženýr Milan Karšňák, který mi jednoho...
7: It was Milan Karšňák who actually came up with the idea in the first place. He said to me, Jardo, anyone can build choppers. Show us something really special like Verne's albatross. That would be something. So I built the albatross, but it would never have flown without the know-how of our engineer Jindřich Šafra. He perfected it. When we got stuck, he would say, you know what the propellers need to turn the other way.
2: This year marks 140 years since the first publication of Robur the Conqueror. In Pelhřimov, the fantastical flying machine from Jules Verne's 1886 novel briefly became reality, and the maiden flight of the albatross replica made it into the Czech Book of Records.
1: Thank you, Danielle Lazarova, for that story. It is now time for today's main feature. In Czechia, it is not often that you board a train driven by a woman. The first documented case of a woman driving a locomotive in Czechoslovakia was Margita Horvatova, all the way back in 1963. More than 60 years later, female train drivers are still few and far between. One of them is Marie Sehnalova, who has been driving a train with the Czech Railways for 13 years. She mainly drives diesel trains in Prague and its surroundings. Radio Prague International joined her on a journey from Prague to Čerčany. Danielle Lazarova has the details.
8: České dráhy do stanice Praha Smíchov a Praha Radotín s odjezdem v 18 hodin 45 minut je
2: Tuesday evening at Prague Central Station, Maria Sehnalová is getting ready for the night shift. Her train is due to leave from Platform 2 at 6.55. She says she's expecting a quiet night.
9: My shift tonight is quite nice because it's on my favorite line, the Posázavský Pacific. That means Prague-Čerčany, but via Vrané nad Vltavou, not the faster line. I'll drive to Čerčany, then I'll go back to Prague to Central Station, and here I'll connect with another colleague. We'll go to Vrané nad Vltavou, where we'll split up. My colleague is going to Čerčany again, and I'll head for Dobříš. In the morning at 4:46 a.m., I leave Dobříš and head back to Prague. And that's it.
10: Ano, ve 4:46 zase z Dobříše vyrážím zpátky do Prahy. A to už je konec.
2: That'll be around 6:30 in the morning. Maria Sehnalová has been a train driver for 12 years now and says she's got used to working night shifts. The train she is driving tonight is an 814-class motor carriage called Reginova, operated by Czech Railways. Each model has its own name stamped on the front of the engine. Today, Maria is driving Christina. At 6:55 p.m., the train should be pulling out of the station, but the light is still red, and the track remains closed for another 3 minutes. Probably heavy traffic, Sehnalová mutters to herself, and remains unfazed, as if a small delay was nothing unusual.
9: It might be stressful for me if I was a passenger in a hurry, but small delays are fairly common. Even 10 minutes is not considered extreme. We are not in Japan, after all. Now I was going to say Switzerland, but the last time I was there, they had a delay as well.
2: 6 minutes after the scheduled departure time, the light finally turns green. The train conductor signals departure with her torch. Sehnalová slams the door closed and the journey begins. The 40-ton train slowly rolls down the tracks of Prague's main station. The journey to the next stop at the Prague-Vršovice station takes 4 minutes, but in the driver's cabin, it feels like just a few seconds. A few passengers get off and on, and the journey continues smoothly. As Prague passes by the window, Sehnalová explains how she got her job as a train driver. She was never a fan of trains as a child, she says.
9: I wanted to fly, but unfortunately it didn't work out for health reasons. The railway was an alternative option.
2: Maria Sehnalová graduated from the transport faculty at the Czech Technical University in Prague. She then worked briefly in a company that carried out various studies on optimizing public transport. Eventually, she joined Czech Railways.
9: I joined Czech Railways thanks to my friends. I started working as a conductor, and there was an intermezzo as a train inspector, checking tickets plus checking up on colleagues. But I found that working with people wasn't so attractive for me, so I tried my hand at being a train driver, and it worked out.
2: As a train driver, Maria is usually alone in the cabin, unless she is training a future colleague.
9: The advantage is that it's a job where you are fully in control and take responsibility for what you do. It's not like you have to rely on someone else, which to me is a positive thing about the job.
2: And what does a young woman think about when she's sitting alone in the cabin watching the landscape go by?
10: Je to vlastně jakoby dvou dvojsečný. Buď se tady člověk tak jako kochá.
9: It's actually a double-edged sword. Sometimes you just enjoy the journey and think about positive things. The problem is, when you have problems in life, they are always in your head. And here you have to concentrate to be fully aware of the situation, so one shouldn't let one's mind wander. Fortunately, things have been calm for 6 years now, but before that there were about 3 fires, 1 suicide and 1 tree.
10: Jeden strom. A to je asi tak nějak zhruba všechno.
2: What Maria says about attention is confirmed shortly after, just outside Prague, when a deer unexpectedly jumps over the tracks close to the oncoming train. Maria expertly switches off the lights, sounds the horn, and applies the brakes, and the animal runs away, unharmed but terrified.
9: Deer usually manage to escape, but wild boar, when they are bigger, they usually move more slowly and in a group. That's a serious problem. And you get collisions with unexpected animals as well. A colleague of mine on the Boleslav line ran over a porcupine. I guess it must have escaped from a private owner.
2: According to current data from the railway authorities, there is only one woman per 100 male train drivers in the Czech Republic. As the Posavskoye Pacific continues to move along its route, Maria Sehnalová talks about what it means to be one of a select few and why there is so little interest in the job among women.
9: First of all, it is a technical job, and let's face it, not many women are interested in engineering today. Then there are probably some gender prejudices. Plus, it's a specific job in terms of work hours. It's hard to juggle with family life.
2: Maria says that she herself does not often encounter stereotyping.
10: Já to asi nějak svým způsobem nevnímám.
9: I guess I don't perceive it somehow because I wasn't raised in a prejudiced environment. I judge people by their ability, not by their gender. But I'm sure there is prejudice, no doubt about that. I remember, for example, a colleague who works for the Czech Railways cargo. She recounted how, when she was on a course in Česká Třebová, an instructor pointedly ignored the girls. There were 2 of them, and they always knew the answers in class, but the instructor just passed them over.
2: According to Sehnalová, however, such opinions are increasingly rare.
9: Personally, I think the time of dinosaurs is over. I think young people see it differently, and so gradually the work environment is changing.
2: And perhaps the different mindset of the new generation will also contribute to the fact that there will one day be more women among Czech train drivers, because 110 women is still not a lot. But according to the Rail Authority, there were only 58 female train drivers back in 2020, and the proportion of women in the profession is steadily increasing. Maria Sehnalová herself is convinced that it does not matter who drives the train. The main thing is that it gets people safely from A to B. From the passenger's point of view, of course, there is another important criterion, that the train arrives on time. And in this respect, Maria Sehnalová cannot be faulted. Despite a 6-minute delay in departure from Prague, her OS 9021 pulls into Čerčany at 21:09 hours on the dot, precisely according to schedule.
1: 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I'm Sierra Krieger-Wolf, and have a beautiful
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12: From Bangkok to Brussels, Adelaide to Anchorage, El Salvador to Edinburgh. 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
1: Slovak Parliament Speaker calls for stronger WE4 cooperation. Serbia thanks Slovakia for support on EU path. NATO exercise begins in Slovakia. Slovak Parliament Speaker Richard Raši says the Visegrad 4 countries should work more closely together, with post-war reconstruction in Ukraine becoming a key shared priority. Speaking in Bratislava alongside Polish Sejm Speaker Włodzimierz Szarzaste, Raši said Slovakia's upcoming WE4 presidency, beginning on the 1st of July, aims to strengthen cooperation among Slovakia, Poland, Hungary and the Czech Republic. He said the region could play an important role in rebuilding Ukraine, particularly through infrastructure projects and special financial support schemes. Raši also stressed that Ukrainian Parliament Speaker Ruslan Stefanczuk should be invited to future WE4 meeting. Polish Sejm Speaker said Poland sees new opportunities for stronger collaboration within the group following recent political developments in Hungary, adding that meaningful WE4 cooperation depends on a shared stance towards Russia and the war in Ukraine. Serbian President Aleksandar Vučić has thanked Slovakia for its support of Serbia's territorial integrity and its bid to join the European Union during a meeting in Baku with Slovak Environment Minister Tomáš Taraba at the World Urban Forum. Vučić said he discussed ways to strengthen cooperation with Slovakia in areas including infrastructure, energy, environmental protection and sustainable urban development. He also invited Slovak Prime Minister Robert Fico to visit Serbia. An international NATO military exercise, Strong Lineage 2026, is getting underway in Slovakia. Over the coming weeks, training will take place at the Lešť and Kamenica nad Cirochou military areas. Slovak Armed Forces spokesperson Štefan Zemanovič says nearly 3,000 NATO troops and more than 400 military vehicles from Spain and the Czech Republic will take part. Authorities are warning drivers to expect increased military convoys on Slovak roads and are urging the public to follow instructions from military police for safety reasons. More than 8,400 Slovak citizens living abroad have registered to vote by post in July's referendum. According to the Interior Ministry, the highest number of registrations came from the Czech Republic, followed by the UK and Germany. The referendum set for the 4th of July will ask voters whether to abolish lifetime pensions for top officials and whether to restore the Special Prosecutor's Office and the National Crime Agency. A proposal to shorten the current parliamentary term was excluded after President Peter Pellegrini said it conflicted with Slovakia's constitution. The referendum was triggered by a petition supported by more than 360,000 citizens and backed by the opposition Democratic Party. The Office of the Commissioner for Children has held its third Zlatý Dážnik Golden Umbrella Awards in Banská Bystrica, celebrating inspiring families, children and grandparents who support others in difficult life situations. The ceremony was attended by President Peter Pellegrini, who praised foster families, single parents and relatives providing safe and stable homes. Children's Commissioner Jozef Mikloško highlighted the importance of sharing positive stories and announced a new Hall of Fame of Children project. A special award category for grandparents was also introduced to underline the importance of intergenerational bonds.
0: Topical issue.
1: State hospitals should be better connected, as this could help them cooperate more effectively in areas such as shared services, procedures and procurement. Analyst Martin Vlachinsky from the Institute of Economics and Social Studies says better networking is one of the steps needed to make the Slovak healthcare system more efficient. He says hospitals should not only centralize purchases, but also share services such as accounting, legal support, marketing and infrastructure. According to him, hospitals currently operate as separate entities, and an unified structure would make administration and workforce management easier. The president of the Association of State Hospitals supports the idea. Similar regional hospital networks already operate in the Czech Republic. Health Minister Kamil Šaško says some forms of networking are already taking place in Slovakia today. According to him, hospitals are already increasingly using joint purchasing systems for medicines and medical equipment. The aim, he says, is to improve transparency and avoid large unexplained price differences between hospitals buying the same equipment.
2: Prvým krokom by malo byť transformovať tie nemocnice.
1: Opposition MP and physician Tomáš Salaj also supports hospital networking. However, he says the first step should be transforming hospitals into joint stock companies in order to introduce clearer rules and management processes.
3: The news was compiled from Slovak press agencies and other media. To see the latest news, please visit our website enrsi.stvr.sk or listen to our Slovakia Today program on air. Welcome to Slovakia Today on Radio Slovakia International. I'm your host, Ben Pasco. With me, as usual, for this Tuesday edition is Abdul Arud at the sound desk. Last year, the city of Bratislava opened LUM, the Assistance Center for People of Foreign Origin. At LUM, foreigners can find information, social, psychological, legal, or employment counseling, as well as community activities. The center is easy to find just outside the city center of Bratislava and is conveniently located on a tram line, so it's also very easily accessible. Of course, the war in Ukraine brought many foreigners to Slovakia, not just Bratislava. But in general, over the years, more and more foreigners are moving to Slovakia for work and study. Another project from the city of Bratislava is also the Foreigners Forum, which is done in connection with the Bloomberg Associates and to help determine what needs and problems foreigners face in Bratislava. The city even has a department of support for people with foreign backgrounds. Last week, I visited the LUM Center and caught up with Zuzana Weberova, Dominika Nadiova, and Salma Al-Hanami. We sat down to talk about how the first year of LUM has been and, you know, what they do there. So to begin with, we'll start with the introductions.
4: So I'm Salma, working at LUM, and I'm here as a community coordinator.
5: Hi, my name is Zuzana, and I work as a coordinator of cooperation with external partners and institutions.
6: And I'm Dominika, and I'm the head of Department of Support for People with the Foreign Background.
3: So to begin with, we're at LUM. We were here last year when a grand opening. To remind people who maybe don't know, I guess to introduce people who don't know and remind people, what is LUM and how is it funded and what's up?
6: So the LUM is the center run by the city for foreigners. And we are providing services for foreigners here, such as social, psychological, legal, and job counseling. And also is the place where communities can just meet and have a good time. And the concept of LUM was established in 2025. And before, the city was running like a big capacity center at Butova Street. Maybe many people know about this center. And yeah, as a city, we wanted to continue with something more sustainable, and so we decided we want to have this kind of center for people with a foreign background, so they can just come and get some information and services.
3: Botova was started because of the situation in Ukraine and many Ukrainians coming here, but LUM is not just for Ukrainians. And when you talk about services and advice, what kind of services?
6: Yes, LUM is for everyone with a foreign background being in Bratislava, so even if you're not living in Bratislava, you can come and get information here. And we are providing social counseling, legal counseling, job counseling, and psychological help, and also information and community translation. So we have translation into Ukrainian, Russian, Arabic, and English is like a common language here in the center.
3: You mentioned communities. What communities are there in Bratislava now? What is this community building?
4: I'm also still discovering them. So mainly there are Ukrainians, but there's also like from Latin America, Mexicans. We have also some Nepali community, Indian. What else? Vietnamese, Arab. So I think we are like at the beginning. So I feel like we are still building and finding those communities, also Afghani community. So I feel we're building the relationship with them one by one, or we try to make it, because Bratislava has the benefit of like, it's a small city and the communities are still small. So I really want to make that one-on-one connection. So
7: when we talk about these communities and the foreigners here, what kind of numbers are we talking about? How many foreigners or how big are some of these communities?
6: At the moment, like a number from the end of the year 2025 from the foreign police is that in Bratislava there are currently 120,000 foreigners living. And yeah, the most of these, the biggest community is Ukrainian, naturally. But then we have countries of origin such as Czech Republic, Serbia, but also the countries from the Central Asia and Vietnam.
7: Vietnam or Vietnamese is a special case because now recently they became a national minority. What does this mean? And how does this, or does this help, or what does this change?
4: I think the best answer can answer the Vietnamese community. So I don't think that we are the best to answer this question.
5: Yeah, but there are some practical outcomes. For example, they have access now to some funds if they want to organize events or educational meetings, cultural things and stuff. So now they are a part of this financial mechanisms for national minorities that they can access, which is great because this should be available, I think, for minorities of any number. And also, I think there are some other benefits, formal ones. For example, I think now it would be possible to try to have some kind of formal education for children, if, of course, it's not automatic, I think.
7: Oh, and you mentioned funding, and you're in charge of external funding and external cooperation. Anna Lum is from the city of Bratislava. But who else do you cooperate, or how else is such a project funded?
6: So the Lum is covered by the city budget, and also we have four NGOs providing services here at Lum, and we are publicly procuring these services, so it's also from the city budget. We are doing on some projects, for example, National Project of Integration, which is covering a part of our salaries, but we are not really dependent on these projects, and that's a good thing about the Lum, I think, that the city is covering all the costs.
7: I guess, main question, what are the big problems that foreigners face in Bratislava and in Slovakia today?
5: So I think what we try to address here is basic information. So I believe the feedback that we get is that there is quite a lot of information, but it's not in one place. And this is the ambition of Lum. So when a person is new to town or faces a new situation, they can come and they get some basic information about Bratislava, about the life here, and then also we try to help them navigate in their life situation if they want to enroll a child to a school, for example, or if they struggle to find decent housing or access services, different kind of services like healthcare, social services, or if they need to discuss their situation with their documents, or if they just are not having a great time and they would need to share with somebody. This is where they can access all these things for free. So we are not charging anything here. That's an important thing to say. And then also

0: It doesn't seem like, I don't know how to put this nicely, it seems like there are a lot of problems facing some foreigners in Slovakia today. The ones who are registered, who have work permits, that's great. What is this other, I don't know how to say, marginalized group of foreigners here?
1: Many communities are facing like difficulties or some problems. For example, the Ukrainian community and education, for example. Many kids and young people didn't have access to public education for the first years of the war. So now we are facing like also the language barriers with these kids, but also like they're not going to schools they have skills for because they haven't been to school before here in Slovakia, or recognizing the documents of education. This is something that could cover some parts of our like also national problem, which is we don't have enough caretakers, for example, and we have people who studied this and did this at the country of origin, but we are not recognizing their documents of education. Therefore, they can't really do this job. And then we have quite a lot of people who came here through some agencies, and they are not really taken care of very well. So they're facing issues with the work permits or also residency permits. And also, this is something we can try to cover here with the legal counseling at the LUM. But there's many difficulties we need to address.
2: And if I may add, many of these things are something that the city does not have any kind of power over. But that's where we try to coordinate with others. So we are in touch with other cities, with different institutions, and we try to advocate for changes on the level of the state. So, for example, it can happen that many times we are not able to resolve the issue that the people face, but we have the feedback from them. So we see what they are dealing with. And that's what we try to then bring to different platforms and different tables, and hope for some good changes in that areas.
3: Alebo povedať mu, nech sa berie. No dobre, dám mu teda šesták. Neviem, či mám byť k nemu dobrý.

0: Republican lawmakers are remaking congressional maps that could dilute black voting power across the South.
1: I've been beaten with billy sticks, dogs, and tear gas, but now the Supreme Court and the state courts are making it back up to where it was.
0: How longtime voting rights activists in one Louisiana district are responding on the next All Things Considered from NPR News.
2: Hey, it's Peter Sagal. Resolved to lose a few pounds this year? How about a few thousand? 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
7: Zimbabwe's government has decided to return foreign-owned commercial farms that were seized during the country's controversial land reform program in 2000. So far, about 67 white farmers are set to receive their lands back, but analysts say the number could go as high as 400. The government says it is not reversing the land reform program started by ex-president Robert Mugabe, but rather it is correcting it.
8: This is not reversing the land reform program. The land was the prime cause for the first and second Chimurenga and for the fast track land reform program that we undertook. And now we wanted to follow the law in terms of the constitution to correct that aspect.
7: That was Zimbabwe's agriculture minister, Anshos Masuka. This is Africa Link, the podcast that connects you to the stories that matter across Africa. I'm Ajuate Nkrumah Domina, your host for today.
6: Africa Link, every weekday here on DW.
7: Zimbabwe will return dozens of foreign-owned farms seized more than two decades ago during a land reform drive, but it's not reversing the contested policy. The land grab was launched by longtime ruler Robert Mugabe in 2000, with thousands of white farmers evicted, often violently, and their land redistributed to black Zimbabweans to address colonial-era injustices. The policy triggered sanctions, deepening the country's economic isolation by limiting its access to the international banking system. Now, the government says the move is a legal and constitutional step under Bilateral Investment Promotion and Protection Agreement, BIPA, covering farmers from countries like Germany, the Netherlands, Denmark, Switzerland, and former Yugoslavia. It is also part of efforts to rebuild ties with Western nations and lenders. However, the scope of the policy remains unclear and reactions across Zimbabwe have been mixed. To unpack this, I'm joined by Walter Chambati. He is Executive Director at the Sam Moyo African Institute of Agrarian Studies. David Drury is attorney at Gallup and Blank Legal Practitioners, and DW correspondent Privilege Mushanhiri in Harare. Welcome all of you to the show. So I'm going to ask all three of you the first round of questions and then we can, you know, zoom in properly into the discussion. Privilege, the first is to you. Talk to us about this whole proposal by the government or whether it is now a decision. What does it entail? How did they even arrive at this? And, you know, somebody may be asking, are the farms actually going to be handed back to the white farmers? Talk to us about all of that.
9: Thanks, Ajoa. So what has been happening is that this whole exercise did not start only in 2026. Government way back in 2020-2021, that's when they made an announcement that they were considering returning farms that were protected under the bilateral investments back to the previous owners. Farms that are protected under the bilateral investments is that you may find that most of the farms were not like farms that were handed down from generation to generation, as in it might have been owned by someone's grandfather, they handed over down. Some of these farms were bought, the farmers bought the farms, and some of them bought more farms and consolidated them into estates. And these were not necessarily Zimbabwean nationals. Some of them were farmers that came from different countries, like European countries, who bought farms. So during the land reform, they lost these farms because the farms were not supposed to be touched because they were under bilateral arrangements.
10: How many lands are we talking about, and to who are we giving these lands? Are there specifications on the nationalities of the white farmers?
9: Minister of Agriculture was speaking in Parliament. He talked of 67 farms, but we know that there may be more farms. And I think David could assist when we go into the discussion of some of the farms that are going to be impacted as well, because I understand that there are plus or minus 400 farmers, some of them that remained on the land that are due to get title.
10: Thank you for that. David, I was actually going to come to you for my next question. From, you know, the legal point of view, what does this decision mean? One, for the white farmers who have lost their lands for a long time, and two, for the people who have held onto these lands up until now.
11: My understanding is that those persons who have remained somehow or other on properties that were previously registered in their name will be entitled to remain on those properties, whether to the whole extent of the original title deed or with regard to a downsized portion. With regard to the measure of compensation for those portions that have been taken or where there has been a loss from a compensation or monetary perspective, that remains to be, or the dynamics of that still remains to be settled and set out. And I'm not aware of any legislation which is presently in place which identifies the policy position and the exact terms and conditions as to how that is to be achieved. But the idea is that title for the portion that is occupied or for the whole of the previous historical portion will in fact be handed back. As to whether there will be a measure of compensation added to the restitution aspect seems unlikely, but that has yet to be articulated by the current Minister of Agriculture Lands.
10: Right. I'm going to come to you on what you and perhaps maybe what your clients expect, barring attorney-client privilege and what you can disclose. But let me bring you in, Walter, at this point. Looking at the historical context about the program that Robert Mugabe instituted, it was not particularly pleasant for the Zimbabwean economy, which has been agrarian for a very long time. If you are analyzing this decision, will it have any bearing on the Zimbabwean economy?
12: The effect of the fast track land reform program on the Zimbabwean economy are contested. So there are many myths around whether Zimbabwe was the regional food basket of the Southern Africa region, which is incorrect. In fact, for a long time, South Africa has been the food basket of the region. Zimbabwe, at most, managed to produce just adequate food to feed itself. The exports were very limited to only a few years. So we're managing to feed ourselves, not that we were the food basket of the region.
10: So at no point has Zimbabwe been, you know, very self-reliant to the extent that it is even exporting food to its neighboring countries. Is that what you're saying?
12: No, we were food self-sufficient, but we barely exported food to other countries in the region. That's the correct position. We were net exporter for a very few years between 1980 until around about 2000 when land reform sets in.
10: Okay, so the country was still a net exporter to some extent within the years that you have mentioned.
12: Only for a few years.
10: Let me go to the substantive question about how this decision comes to you. How does this decision, you know, to return these lands to former owners, how does it come to you?
12: Yeah, so the issue about farms protected under BIPA has been a sticking point during the whole land reform program. On legitimate BIPA farms, where people had been settled, it's probably close to two decades or so, when people have established their lives on the land, involved in a whole range of productive activities. So for them to be removed for the return of the farms as per the recently introduced statutory instrument, which previously was mentioning, which was introduced in 2020, statutory 60 in 2020, which the government said they are planning to either return the farms or pay compensation. So there was supposed to be an institutional setup, a committee to decide the feasibility of whether the farms could be returned to their former legitimate BIPA owners or compensation was supposed to be paid. So it's a complex matter. So you have to consider and balance the interest of the BIPA owners as well as those who have been on the farms for over 20 years. So far, we have not heard whether the compensation is also going to be paid for people who have invested their lives over the last two decades.
10: Privilege, you have been speaking with some people. What has been the reaction in general? One, for the people, as Walter said, people who have held onto this land, you know, built their lives around these farms for all these years. And then for the people who are now going to get the lands, what has been the reaction?
9: So what is happening is that for those that are seeking compensation, it's a welcome development. Speaking to one of the farmers who has been, battling with government to recover part of his land that was taken during the land reform, he says it's a welcome development, but what they are seeking then is that government must not be selective to leave out farmers who took them to court, because he says that they have a feeling that the government is approaching this with a selective approach where whoever took them to court previously, they are not considering them for this exercise. And at the same time, if you go to the black farmers, it's an anxious moment. They tell you that, look, they came to these farms not because they didn't just show up. They got offer letters which were legal for them to settle on that land. And for them now to hear that they have to leave that land to make way for the former owner, for them, they are seeing it is unfair, because they are saying that they did not just come there. And some of them are saying on the land that they were settled, they were given part of the land that did not even have any infrastructure, and they did not disturb any infrastructure that the former owner had on those farms. So they have put in their own infrastructure. They have spent time, put in money during the past 20 years. And then for them to hear that now that they have to make way for the former owner, for them, they are taking it as a very unfair process.
10: Thank you, Privilege. But David, let me come to you. For many, this whole land reform issue is quite complex, and we have even seen it from this discussion. The framing of the whole reform was in the context of colonization and correcting inequalities, you know, resulting from British colonial rule, for instance. Do you see this as a correction of one injustice to perpetuate another injustice?
11: So one of the problem areas from a legal perspective is that Once an international convention or treaty or agreement was signed, there were basically three requirements. First of all, was signature, either by the president or a person specifically nominated by him to enter into and conclude that agreement. Secondly, that the treaty or agreement was ratified by Parliament. And thirdly, that the treaty or agreement was incorporated into our domestic law by an act of Parliament. Now, with regard to all the bilateral protection agreements that have been signed, it is the third aspect in particular that has been left out. And that has never been properly dealt with in terms of settled law domestically. And it's this aspect that has been, I'm guessing, to be addressed properly so that the parameters of how restitution, if restitution is to take place, and I have to say to you, it's not necessarily a given because there should be some consideration as to what has taken place from the date of appropriation to now, restitution. So if personalities have been put there on the ground, and privilege is absolutely correct, where there's been investment by new farmers having in place authority with regard to an offer letter, a permit, or a lease, as the case might be, well, then there's got to be compensation in relation to that, and there has to be restitution. But again, I stress that that ought not to be, from a policy perspective, a given. Where that is not possible, then the fallback position would be the duty on government to pay full compensation for the land and the improvements, particularly for the bilateral protection agreement, all of which bilateral protection agreements were dealt with after independence.
10: If you are able to disclose, and the focus is on if, will your clients be okay with just compensation, or some of them just want their lands back?
11: Well, there's no clear answer to that because each client is a different perspective. So certain clients of mine, and I speak for my clients, would be content, if one can use that word advisedly, with receiving full and adequate compensation for the land in question. You have to remember that there have been two, or rather three, international convention of settlement of international dispute matters between the government of Zimbabwe and the bilaterally protected personalities. The first, if I can broadly call it that, was the Dutch farmers case, which was dealt with in Paris, where there was a determination applying international law with regard to 13 Dutch farmers. That matter is largely done and dusted to the extent that those persons' properties have been compensated, albeit in dribs and drabs. Then there is the German / Austrian / Swiss investor, von Petzl. The von Petzl matter was dealt with in two cases. Border Timbers was one case, and there's also von Petzl himself having various properties in Zimbabwe as an investor of independence, including forest estates, where awards have been made, but full compensation has yet to take place. So in respect of and I won't mention them, in respect of some of my clients, there has been restitution where government has been in a position to move a settler with an offer letter, permit or lease somewhere else. And restitution, in the full sense of that word, has been able to take place. Accommodation in that regard at domestic level has taken place, and the parties, so far as I am aware, have been satisfied in relation to that. But it's a tricky issue. But generally speaking, the bottom line is that where a bilateral protection agreement is in place and restitution cannot take place for a variety of, of reasons, then in that event, full compensation in a currency of choice should be made and must be made.
10: Right. Thank you, David. Walter, there is the issue about what Zimbabwe currently stands to gain in concrete terms, you know, in returning these lands to these farmers. Does it mean that, you know, from now the country will unlock credit? Like Privilege was talking about the fact that the country has been locked out of international credits for a while now. What does it mean in concrete terms?
12: No, thank you. Thank you for that question, Adewa. So as Privilege mentioned a little while ago, one of the major policy positions of the current government has been around engagement and re-engagement, trying to attract foreign direct investment from a variety of fronts. But it's not necessarily that if we resolve just this BIPA issue, there's going to be a huge inflow of FDI. As you know, it depends on a whole range of other issues, the risk perception amongst the lenders and so forth. Yeah. So from the government perspective, I would see it as being couched as one of those actions which are geared towards attracting the investment. But from the side of the landholders who've been on the land, it's a dent on their livelihoods. Since they've been there for over two decades, they've established their life around those settlements which they were given legitimately by the state. And so far, we've not heard about whether the compensation for those who've been on the land for the last two decades is going to be addressed.
10: This is my last question, and I'm going to ask for all of you to take a bite at it, 1 minute for each person. Walter, since you have the mic already, you can start. What for you would be a fair and sustainable long-term land policy for Zimbabwe?
12: So the most important thing for me is how we secure the rights of the people who've been given land so that they advance with their livelihoods. How do we accommodate other groups which are still in need of land, women, farm workers, and so forth, so that the country progresses and we can try to grow our agricultural production, among other, a whole range of land-based productive systems. But the most important thing is security. How do we secure the tenure of the people on the land, and how do we support for them to boost their productive capacity so that they are able to feed their families, take children to school, and engage in a whole range of other things that they need for their life.
10: Right. David, you are next. How does Zimbabwe resolve this issue once and for all?
11: I think the starting point currently is that we need in place a document or an act of parliament which sets out the specific terms and conditions to enable alignment with international customary law conventions, but also further taking into account the march of history, if you like, from the date of settlement of personalities who've invested capital, labor, and the like onto those farms, which are now to be restituted, if that is to take place. And those details need to be spelt out so that there is certainty. Certainty for personalities living in Zimbabwe, and also derive certainty from an international perspective with regard to people being confident that their rights to security of tenure and title will be protected.
10: Thank you. Privilege, what are the expectations of Zimbabweans as far as resolving this issue once and for all are concerned?
9: I think much of it is policy consistency. If government sticks to one decision, and it should be there must be, most people have cited the issue of the inconsistencies in terms of policy and communication from government when it comes to important decisions like this.
10: Very well. Thank you so much, gentlemen, for your time. You just heard Privilege Mushanhiri, DW correspondent in Harare, Zimbabwe. Earlier, you heard Walter Chambati, he's executive director for Samoyo African Institute of Agrarian Studies. And we're also glad to be joined by David Drury. He is an attorney at Gallup and Blank Legal Practitioners. Gentlemen, grateful for your time.
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7: 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This episode was co-produced and edited by Isaac Mugabe. And I am Ajua Tinkrama Domina. Bye for now.
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14: Here are today's top news stories. I'm Chinaza Samuel. A big political story is unfolding in Uganda right now, and it involves one of the country's most powerful people. Speaker of Parliament Anita Anet Among is under investigation for alleged corruption. Authorities have raided several of her properties and even seized a luxury Rolls Royce reportedly worth around $600,000. Investigators are now trying to determine whether her wealth was legally acquired. DW's Frankiga in Kampala has more.
15: Pressure is mounting on Uganda's outgoing Speaker of Parliament, Anita Anet Among, following serious allegations of corruption and money laundering during her time in office. Uganda's joint security forces, including the police, the military, and the Criminal Investigations Department, have sealed off her homes and her office in Parliament as investigations continue. Among has since withdrawn from the race of Speaker. She had earlier been endorsed by the ruling NRM party, as well as a political group linked to General Muhoozi Kainerugaba, the army chief and son of President Yoweri Museveni. Meanwhile, reports circulating on social media claim that large amounts of cash in different currencies were discovered at her residence. These claims have not yet been independently confirmed. Authorities have also seized several of her luxury vehicles, including Range Rovers and a Rolls Royce, as part of the investigation. Apart from serving as Speaker, Anita Among is also a senior member of the ruling NRM party and has played a key role in past election campaigns for President Museveni. President Yoweri Museveni has recently pledged a renewed fight against corruption, declaring a focus on no corruption, no sleep, during his new term in office. For now, Ugandans are watching closely as questions remain over whether the investigation will lead to formal charges.
16: I think she has to bear the consequences. That's if it's true. If it's not a setup, because anything is likely to happen in this nation of ours. Yeah, but if truth is that she's really been doing all that behind the curtains, then she has to take responsibility for her doings.
17: It's really bad, you know, it's really terrible. This doesn't have to start with Anita Among. It should start way back from the one who enacts laws, who brings in laws. He's the authority, top authority in this government. That's the president. He does not allow any money to come in or get out unless it's under his authority. That means it should start from him and his own family and all that are connected to him.
14: In Nigeria, outrage is growing after the killing of a kidnapped teacher, Michael Oyedokun, was abducted with colleagues and students during an attack on a school in Oyo State last week. A video allegedly released by his captors shows him being killed in custody. President Bola Tinubu has condemned the act as barbaric, while authorities say efforts are ongoing to rescue the remaining hostages. The video has shocked Nigerians deeply, not only because of its brutality, but because it marks a disturbing shift. Kidnappers in the country typically hold victims for ransom, not public executions. Analysts say the footage appears to be a tactic to spread fear, pressure authorities, and show growing boldness among armed groups. And finally, in Kenya, President William Ruto has condemned the killing of one of his supporters, Rachel Wandeto. A gospel singer from Nairobi's Kasarani area was doused with fuel and set on fire by unknown attackers. She died as a result of severe burns days after the incident, which has shocked the nation. Wandeto had gained public attention for tattooing Ruto's image and the words "two terms" on her body. The attackers reportedly accused her of benefiting financially from her political stance. Authorities are now investigating whether the killing was politically motivated. That's all for today. There's more on DW Africa on YouTube, TikTok and Facebook. My name is Chinaza Samuel. Thanks for listening.
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20: Hello and welcome to Science Unscripted. It's Connor here.
21: And Gabe. And we are going to start the show this week with an audio message sent to us from North Macedonia.
20: And before we hit play there, just a reminder to everyone, we've been reading emails and TikTok comments and YouTube comments on this show for years. And you're welcome to send audio messages any way you know how, or that you would typically attach as a file via email, however you do it.
21: Yeah, here it is.
22: Hello, Connor and Gabriel. This is Zlatko from North Macedonia. I listened to your show and it's very, very good. Excellent show. Please keep on. I have my thoughts on the chimpanzee experiment, and to me it's cruel to have any kind of experiment while animals are in captivity. So you just experiment on them and they cannot do anything regardless whether it is.
20: We can stop that one right there. First of all, again, thank you, Zlatko, North Macedonia. Probably a lot of you out there not familiar with North Macedonia.
21: I'm not exactly. I've never been there.
20: Right. We talked about it a bit. There was this this research in a cave, sulfurous cave, and the more than 100,000 spiders
21: yeah.
20: inside this one cave that was just absolutely intriguing and horrifying. Anyway, just north of Greece, borders Greece. Thank you for that. I would disagree with you, Zlatko, on this point, and it's because it depends what kind of experiment is being done. Experiments can be all sorts of things. But in this case, for those of you who missed that episode where we went up to Arnhem, the experiment in question had chimpanzees working together cooperatively to access a bowl of Greek yogurt, which when they did that would have made them happier, right? This is a bonus. It's not like they would have gotten Greek yogurt anyway. They don't. We saw a bunch of foods being thrown out to them at one point. None of it was Greek yogurt. This was kind of an added bonus by being a participant in the experiment.
21: Yeah, I guess one thing he did go into at the end of his message is that he doesn't have a picture in his mind of that zoo. And when you say that science shouldn't be conducted on animals in captivity, it probably does matter what kind of captivity it is.
20: Mm-hmm.
21: This on your palette of different zoos, this one is pretty darn good. They were outside, surrounded by azaleas and red Scots pines. Like that was the what you're looking for. If you want a picture of that, Zlatko, that is what I would paint you. Cypress-like, sinewy, towering red Scots pines and azaleas all over the place, rocks. There was one chimp baby kind of playing with a rope from one of the from one of the limbs on one of the Scots pines. It was an almost idyllic sight.
20: Yeah. And again, it goes back to the larger debate, should you ever have a zoo? That we talked about that last week or the week before. We'll ignore that for now. But at this point, I'll just remind everyone that the research isn't quite clear. There isn't any on the extent to which it generates more empathy for those animals and hence more protective measures all around the world for animals that otherwise we wouldn't see. You and I are not going to be walking down the street here in Germany and run into a chimpanzee, typically.
21: No.
20: Unless it's somebody's pet. which only happens if you're
21: Michael
20: Jackson.
21: All right, get on to the
20: anyway,
21: site.
20: We're going to do a quick update here on the hantavirus. We talked about this last week. Worth bringing up again. We are at the time, I have to make clear here that everything we're saying is at the time of recording. By the time you hear this, the situation may have changed. But at this point, the cruise ship is empty. There are no people. That part of this situation, of this viral outbreak, you could kind of say has finished. The part where people were infecting there or potentially continued to infect each other on the ship is over. It's empty. It's on its way toward the Netherlands as I speak, where it'll be obviously completely disinfected for the future.
21: And the final diagnostic analysis is done. They know how many people were infected of the people on the ship.
20: At this point, we can say there are 9 confirmed cases. Mm-hmm. That number will have gone up by the time people around the world are listening to this, probably. 11 total suspected. But because the incubation period for this viral infection can be up to 42 days, you should expect that number to rise. These passengers from 23 different countries have been largely returned to their countries of origin. And to kind of give you the breakdown there, 60 of them are in the Netherlands, more than 60. So that's where the largest number of people from the ship are now. Mm-hmm. And that operator is from the Netherlands. This makes sense. 22 of them are in the UK at the moment. They were in a hospital for 72 hours getting checked out. Now they're going to go home and quarantine for 42 days. Mm-hmm. About 20 people in the U.S., 15 in Spain, and the rest are in France, Canada, Germany, Singapore, South Africa, Switzerland, Tristan da Cunha, an Atlantic island, and in Greece. And that's where I would certainly expect us to find out in the coming days and coming weeks that there may be a couple of more infections and that there may be more cases. That mm-hmm. That is to be expected. That's what the WHO head himself, Tedros, is saying. He said at the moment there is no sign that we are seeing the start of a larger outbreak, but that could change. Again, long incubation, and there could be more cases in the coming weeks. So when you see those headlines pop up, you don't need to automatically assume that a super spreader event has just happened. This could be somebody who was originally on the ship and who has since returned and has turned out to test positive for it. Again, a lot of discussion since we talked about it last week, a lot of discussion about this 2018-2019 outbreak.
21: Yeah, I was going to say, for people who didn't hear that last week, let's maybe reiterate some of the insights taken from that study. It was done on an outbreak that happened in Argentina, mm-hmm. and they were able to analyze the extent to which the hantavirus spreads. What exactly were they looking at?
20: They did a lot of things in that New England Journal of Medicine paper, trying to say what could they say definitively. And mm-hmm. what you can really say in that situation is there was a birthday party that led to 5 further infections, which then caused at the funeral or wake another series of infections. So kind of 3 total super spreader events, or not super spread, 3 total spreading events, yeah. led to 33 total cases and 11 deaths. That's awful, but what was learned from that situation is that when you have a management strategy in place, the R-naught or the reproduction rate of this virus goes below 1, meaning it shouldn't continue to spread out of control.
21: Yeah.
20: The thing that scared a lot of people when they became more aware of that paper is the fact that one of the individuals at the original party who was infected was not sitting close to patient zero. That person in the paper only walked past patient zero on the way to the restroom, I believe it was. And hence a lot of people are speculating about how, you know, could this be much more infectious than we thought? Who knows how the infection actually happened? You and I were talking about this before we came in the studio, that if it may be, Gabe, that if you were patient zero and I said later, oh, I just walked past the guy, but that I didn't realize I'd been standing closer to you, or that maybe I grabbed a cup that you'd had something to drink out of.
21: Or maybe I dipped my hand into the shrimp bowl.
20: Is that something? Yeah. You don't know. Yeah. So they're what they have in a paper like that is what they can say with 100% accuracy. Yeah. And what that individual can say is that, yes, I did walk past. But
21: from that work, you can say that it the hantavirus does spread, can spread. But if you want to stop it, you can. Whereas COVID-19, we wanted to stop it, but we couldn't.
20: Right.
21: R value was so high, you could it spread so easily that even after trying to or after having implemented a containment
20: strategy
21: or an attempt, we just couldn't. It just spread like crazy. That is not happening now.
20: Right. At the moment of recording, not just because it's the moment of recording. That is the expectation from health bodies around the world. And because this virus has been around since the mid-90s, the researchers in the U.S. Army have been looking into vaccines. We're way further ahead in so many ways than we were before, despite the fact that for a lot of you, I understand why this feels like, harbingers of the past and it's out of control.
21: Here we go again.
20: Yeah. But this one feels different. It is different. It's not SARS-CoV-2. It's not 2019. And at this point, again, when you see further headlines of more cases popping up, that is to be expected at this point. It would surprise me if that didn't happen. And that's where we are right now.
21: I like jealousy. I think it's a really interesting human emotion. One of the most powerful ones.
20: This is your next scientific paper?
21: Yes. This is work from the psychology departments of Santiago de Chile, University of Santiago de Chile, and the University of Brasilia in Brazil, obviously. And they wanted to figure out if women get jealous differently than men do. Because from the field of evolutionary psychology, the consensus is that back in the day, men got jealous differently than women did. That when they suspected that there was a sexual threat, the reason why the man or the male was jealous was that he didn't want to raise some other dude's baby.
20: Right.
21: Right.
20: That's
21: what's going on.
20: Yeah.
21: Okay. And that the female didn't want to lose the protector or food, somebody who's given providing the resource, a resource provider,
20: or
21: essentially.
20: If you're pregnant at that time or planning to, or you already have children, the person who in part, hopefully 50% is looking after those kids, helping you with that, right?
21: Yes,
20: losing that.
21: Exactly. And because of that, those different ways that you get jealous for different reasons. And these researchers down in South America, they wanted to test this because this hasn't been tested yet. It's from an evolutionary psychology standpoint. They wanted to test it in the lab, and they use what's called the dictator game. It's a laboratory setting where one participant has money and can give it to whoever he or she wants. And they had groups of three. They had couples. 79 heterosexual couples, so 158 people involved here. And the groups were groups of three. So you had a couple, and
20: I get the three now.
21: The third wheel, right?
20: So the third person is the jealous threat.
21: Exactly. For the females, all three of these people were in the same room, and they played this dictator game with computers. But you could see that the male was giving his money to another female. So the groups of three were, you had two females and a male in one setting, and the wife saw that her husband was giving more money to this other woman than he was giving to her.
20: So, more money. I thought even a little or some, but more.
21: 75% of his resources he was giving away to some other woman.
20: Was he actually doing this, or did they set up the experiment so that this happened automatically and she just has to look at it and think that
21: that's
20: he's doing
21: what
20: it?
21: She saw.
20: Yeah.
21: That's what she saw was happening. And then they had all kinds of different settings, but that particular one where the male was giving away his resources, not to his own wife, but to some other woman, That's what made the woman the most angry. And the same exact thing happened for the men. So what they wanted to test there was that if, let's say, that woman sees that her man gets a gift from a woman, that he accepts it, did that make her as jealous as
20: him giving?
21: As him giving, actively giving away resources, not even close. And the same exact thing happened for the men, where the researchers posited that by accepting a gift that was showing a threat, that did not happen for the men. It didn't happen for the women. It was the active giving away of resources to a potential rival. That's what makes us the most jealous. And the fact that it was the same exact for men and for women was, for these researchers, insightful.
20: I mean, I suppose it depends on the nature of the gift. In this case, financial right? But if the gift is clearly romantic in nature, I think even passively receiving a box of, to use some cliches, box of chocolates, if I were to receive that from a woman, or if she was to receive flowers from someone else, right? That's

0: audio recordings for Duke University. They talked about what it does for well-being. A follow-up study has been done here in Germany at the universities of Jena, Leipzig, and Halle, which for our very knowledgeable listeners out there, they'll know that those places are all in the same place. Mm-hmm. And that's important for the study because what they wanted to figure out was kind of why birdsong or forest soundscapes are so good for us. And they tested different kinds, and they found that forests that we are familiar with, or that are like the ones where we grew up around, are way better for us. So I'm gonna play you two clips quick.
1: Mm-hmm.

0: And that is either nighttime or it's just a different animal than one that I'm not familiar with. That's not, you know what that sounds
1: that
0: like?
1: That second one was a rainforest.
0: Yeah, I was going to say, that sounds like the, here in Germany, there's a really rich world of audio dramas or radio dramas, all these stories that you can listen to with professional actors, often for kids, but not just for kids, and where that would be laid underneath to give you the feeling that you're in the jungle, but you kind of feel like it's not maybe real. I don't know.
1: The first clip was the Westerwald, right? Probably about 5 minutes from my house with a mountain bike. If you got a mountain bike that's being pulled by a Dalmatian dog, it takes about 5 minutes to get there. And that, according to the researchers, they played these two clips for 145 students at these universities in Eastern Germany. And they found the clips that reminded them of the forests where, or the forests that they're familiar with. They found them way more restorative, even used feelings of awe, made them feel better. Both kinds of forest made them feel better because they were asked before and after, how do you feel? How stressed are you? How well can you focus? And they wanted to know how pleasant and familiar the clips were. And the insight here is that it's not necessarily the natural sound or the sound of birdsong or the sound of forest that makes you feel better. It might remind you of where you grew up.
0: Yeah.
1: It might bring you back home in that way, and that biodiversity or these bioacoustics have a way of, inside our brain, reconnecting us with those pleasant memories of childhood, if that was the case, and if the forest was a place of restorative calm or peace or just positive feelings for you.
0: I think for most people, right? Like, for it to be a stressful place for you.
1: You never know.
0: It could be if it's a scary place that you had to walk through at night or something. But yeah. I guess as a tip, concretely for all our listeners out there, we all have a kind of magical device in our pockets these days, your phone, and most of them come with a pre-installed voice recording app, like a dictation app. And I have, once in a while I'm scrolling back because I've all of these hundreds of unnamed audio recordings, audio recording number 138. It's like, what's that? And I click into it. It'll be exactly that, except I was on vacation and it was a bunch of cicadas. And it puts me right back there. And it's not the same thing, but the tip for everyone out there is maybe if you have your special place out there in the forest, next time you go out there, turn on that or start recording and sit down and get maybe 20 straight minutes of audio, and that's yours now. And you can play that for yourself whenever you want.
1: Yeah. That was a smartphone that I used. And you say that now. When I was on vacation last summer, there are crickets, either crickets or cicadas, I don't know exactly which one it is, at my parents' house. And I use that sound to sometimes put me to sleep.
0: Really?
1: Yeah.
0: I thought you just bought super expensive, like wax earplugs that were specially formed for you?
1: $138. But I got four pair.
0: How do you hear your phone through the, do you just put it right up to the earplug and then blast it through?
1: They make it even harder for the car noise to get into my ears. So I got these beautiful, 4D printed plugs.
0: Yeah.
1: And crickets and or cicadas.
0: And the crickets and cicadas are at like 98 decibels, just

0: reading through the walls of your house, your poor family. No, but all of these things are good options that you can do yourself at home to maybe make, like literally just make yourself feel better at that moment.
1: And less stressed and increase your ability to focus.
0: Yeah.
1: Right?
0: We're going to play some sound here and send people into that happy spot to the extent we can.
1: I don't know the exact birds, but there are a lot of blackbirds flying around. There are swallows and tits. So yeah, that's
0: great,
1: probably
0: great tits, blue tits.
1: Probably what these are. Here you go.

0: Hi, my name is Jacqueline Rifkin. I'm an assistant professor of marketing at Cornell University, and I just published a paper in the Journal of Personality and Social Psychology on FOMO, or the fear of missing out.
1: Let's start there. What is it? What is FOMO, or the fear of missing out?
0: So the fear of missing out, or FOMO, is a term that has been floating around for maybe about 20 years on the internet, on Twitter, in people's conversations. And it basically refers to this future-focused kind of paranoia, kind of worry, kind of spiraling. This idea that if all of my friends who I care about and I want them to like me are growing closer together, making inside jokes, coming together, sort of strengthening that social fabric that brings us all together, and I did not participate in that moment, where does that leave me?
2: Is it in human psychology to be afraid of others bonding and us being excluded from that, not being a part of it? Is that just how we're made up?
0: I think it is a fundamental sort of core need to feel a sense of belonging and to feel a sense of connection with others and with community. And so what we're sort of uncovering here is even when it's people that like you, maybe you were even invited, there's no real threat to your belonging here. It's not like you were disinvited from the hangout or, you know, people are mad at you. There's nothing actually wrong here. Just merely missing out on that opportunity to reinforce those social connections. It gives us this tiny little spark of a possibility. What if they get closer to each other? And that means that now I'm on the outside. And that means that maybe I'm not as close. And maybe that means that I won't get invited next time. And maybe that means I lose all of my friends altogether. And I'm sort of purposefully rambling here because it does sort of feel a little bit like an anxiety spiral. It's a paranoia that comes from something very small and very meaningless and kind of turns into this overblown fear related to whether we're going to belong.
2: Does everybody feel this, or are there specific kinds of people who feel it more than others?
0: Another great question. So I think when we came into this project, a lot of people told us this was just a phenomenon of the young. This is just a phenomenon of people who are kind of social media addicted. But we find that pretty much anyone can get FOMO if there is a social group or sort of a core group of people that you feel connected to and that you value those relationships and those feelings of belonging.
1: What do you recommend here? Do I make sure that I join them? Because then I might be overbearing, or it might be the wrong thing for them. Do I try to avoid ever seeing pictures, photographs, videos of it? What would a psychologist say someone should do in this case?
0: Yeah, so I can tell you two strategies that I've seen tossed around online, briefly why I don't think they're great, and then I can tell you what we did. So you've alluded to both. The first one is just make sure you don't miss out on anything. And I think that that is the strategy that a lot of people take, particularly college students. They're so overscheduled. They don't say no to anything. If you're just present at every single hangout, you'll never get FOMO. That's obviously not great because you can burn out, you can get sick, you can get stressed. I mean, there's a million reasons why that's not a sustainable strategy. The second strategy, which you alluded to, is just never go on social media. Get rid of your smartphone and get a dumb phone. Just not expose yourself to any of these things that could give you FOMO. I think that's a really kind of noble strategy. When you go on a vacation, you don't want to subject yourself to FOMO, so you turn off your Wi-Fi so you can't get on the internet. That's great. Not necessarily possible for everyone, not necessarily sustainable for everyone. So that's sort of where we came in. We wanted to come up with something that was doable and sustainable. And what we did was we thought again about the psychology. What is the psychology of FOMO? And as I've mentioned, it's really about this feeling of, I missed out on social bonding, and now I'm really anxious about what this could mean for my own social connections and my own belonging. So what we did was we had people go into situations where they might get FOMO, But before they thought about it for too long, we said, think about the last time you hung out with your friends. What was that like? And so we got them to elaborate a little bit on the last time they felt a sense of belonging, the last time they reinforced those social connections, those social fabrics with the people that they care about, kind of almost reminded themselves, oh, wait a second, these are my good friends. They like me. Of course I belong. And then we asked them how much FOMO they were having. And what we found was that that little kind of thought exercise or thought experiment, whatever you want to call it, of just kind of halting that cycle and reminding yourself, wait a second, these are my friends. I belong. There's nothing that really can stand in the way of that. That was able to tamp down on FOMO.
1: And that was Jacqueline Renee Rifkin talking to us there.
2: That was in Cornell University in Ithaca, New York, taking FOMO, the fear of missing out, to a new level. You know, I knew about that idea that people, when they look at their phones, because they see other people's lives being so interesting and parties being so fun, that's a reason for it. This is way, way more interesting.
1: I mean, you put it, we were walking down in the studio before, and we talked about this subject a little bit. I think you had a good point. Aren't we all experiencing FOMO all the time? You're not living the perfect life. People are doing incredible stuff right now that would blow your socks off, that would make you feel like you're wasting your whole life sitting where you are doing nothing and not doing those things. You're living a great life. You're going to miss some things. You're going to be there for some things. That's great. Maybe if you're not there, maybe if you miss a couple in a row, it adds to your mystery. Where's Gabe been? We've been doing all this stuff. And
2: well, that's the thing. So I've become a hermit. I don't follow anyone because I'm so afraid of that fear of missing out. I've gone.
1: Oh, you have FOMO.
2: FOMO,
1: fear of missing out.
2: The fear of the fear.
1: Whoa.
2: Which is why I've become such a hermit.
1: Do you have FOMO or FOMO? This is getting absurd to say these words.
2: Hold on. Just which kind of FOMO do you have? Tell us about it. I would love to read that.
1: SU@dw.com.

0: Republican lawmakers are remaking congressional maps that could dilute black voting power across the South.
1: I've been beaten with billy sticks, dogs, and tear gas, but now the Supreme Court and the state courts are making it back up to where it was.
0: How longtime voting rights activists in one Louisiana district are responding on the next All Things Considered from NPR News.

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0: This is news from Poland, coming to you from Warsaw. It's Tuesday, May 19th. My name is Marcin Matuszewski. Welcome to our English service broadcast, starting with current affairs. Coming up in the magazine today: wanted in Poland, welcomed in America, a fugitive Polish minister case raises diplomatic tensions.
1: The prosecutor's office has contacted both the U.S. embassy and diplomatic channels requesting information on whether Mr. Ziobro is currently in the United States. So far, we have not received a single confirmed response.
0: Experts voice on the possible results of Peter Madger's visit to Poland.
2: He will continue to disagree on several issues, relations with Russia or Ukraine including, but Hungary will not disrupt the European unity, which is very good for Poland and for the European Union.
0: That and more coming up. First, though, let's take a look at the headlines. Hungary's new prime minister makes Poland's first foreign visit, signaling diplomatic reset. Poland's Lech Wałęsa and Jerzy Buzek among first recipients of new European Order of Merit. Warsaw gets ready for the 3x3 Basketball World Championship. Hungarian Prime Minister Peter Madjar arrived in Poland on Tuesday for his first foreign trip as head of government, accompanied by ministers of foreign affairs, economy, defense, culture, transport and agriculture, in a sign of a sharp shift in bilateral relations. Madjar's visit, spanning Kraków, Warsaw and Gdańsk, comes after years of strained ties between the two countries under his predecessor. Unfortunately, we can see that Poland is light years ahead of us in agriculture and the food industry, so we can look at best practices and adapt them, Madjar told reporters before departure. In Kraków, Madjar is scheduled to meet with Cardinal Grzegorz Ryś before traveling by train to Warsaw for talks with Prime Minister Donald Tusk, President Karol Nawrocki and both Polish parliamentary chambers speakers. Meanwhile, all the Hungarian ministers partaking in the visit will meet their Polish counterparts. To conclude the visit, Peter Madjar will then proceed to Gdańsk to visit the European Solidarity Center and meet former President and Solidarity leader Lech Wałęsa. Professor Laszlo Nagy of Jagiellonian University in southern Poland's Kraków called the visit an important symbolic step in rebuilding bilateral ties. He also welcomed the broad ministerial delegation. Their presence in Poland will be a signal to repair our relations in every field, he said, adding that Madjar's rail journey from Kraków to Warsaw also carried its own symbolic weight. Former Polish President Lech Wałęsa and former Prime Minister Jerzy Buzek were honored on Tuesday with the European Order of Merit, becoming among the first recipients of the new award. The civilian distinction was created by the European Parliament to recognize contributions to European integration and the defense of European values. The medals were handed out for the first time during the Parliament's plenary session in Strasbourg. Wałęsa, the former Solidarity trade union leader whose movement helped bring down communist rule in Poland, received the title of Distinguished Member of the European Order of Merit, also awarded to former German Chancellor Angela Merkel and Ukrainian President Volodymyr Zelensky. A standing ovation welcomed the legendary leader of the Polish Democratic Opposition when he arrived on stage to receive the honor.
3: Bardzo serdecznie dziękuję.
0: I sincerely thank you for this great individual honor, but I accept it as recognition of the victorious struggle of the entire solidarity movement which I led. I am committed to ensuring that the EU and the post-solidarity generation achieve success. Therefore, new proposals for Europe and the world in general should continue to emerge from this place. Lech Wałęsa said in his speech. Buzek, who served as Poland's prime minister from 1997 to 2001 and later as president of the European Parliament, was named an honorable member of the order, a category that included 10 recipients. After receiving the honor, Jerzy Buzek stressed that the European Union must be rethought and strengthened. As Robert Schuman said, Europe has always been a project, a dream, a play of the imagination. The same was true in Poland 45 years ago at the first Solidarity Congress, which I had the honor of leading. We dreamed of a free, sovereign and democratic Poland. Thanks to millions of people and the great leadership of Lech Wałęsa, this dream came true. Jerzy Buzek added. The inaugural group of 20 laureates also included former Irish President Mary Robinson, Moldovan President Maia Sandu, and members of the Irish rock band U2. Another 7 recipients were named members of the European Order of Merit, including Ukrainian human rights lawyer Oleksandra Matvichuk, head of the Center for Civil Liberties, which shared the 2022 Nobel Peace Prize. European Parliament President Roberta Metsola pointed out that the award recognizes people who helped shape Europe through civic courage and commitment.
4: With the European Order of Merit, we honor those who chose to build Europe across every walk of life. Those who, when it was difficult and when the outcome was uncertain, chose to lead. Those who made decisions whose consequences they might never see, knowing only that they were the right ones for our people and for our union.
0: The European Order of Merit was established to mark the 75th anniversary of the Schuman Declaration, the 1950 statement widely regarded as the foundation of the European integration project that later evolved into the European Union. Moving on to sport, the heart of the basketball world will beat in Warsaw. Plac de Filat Square in the center of the city will be transformed into a spectacular sports arena where the world's best male and female players will compete for the title of 3x3 Basketball World Champions 2026. The event will begin on June 1st and last 7 days. These days will be the basketball days, a time of great celebration. It is a major tournament, the World Championship, and I am very pleased that Poland and Warsaw are securing such key events. It is also a great opportunity to promote Poland and its capital. There is nothing more amazing than showcasing the beauty of sport in the context of beautiful urban spaces, and that's exactly what will happen here.
5: Piękna sportu też w przepięknych przestrzeniach miejskich i tak to się będzie tutaj działo.
0: Emphasized Poland's Minister of Sport and Tourism Jakub Rutnicki. The ministry supported the event with the amount close to €1 million. 40 teams from 26 countries, including Polish men's and women's internationals, will participate in the 3x3 World Championships. All matches will be played in a specially constructed arena that will accommodate over 2,500 fans. The first 4 days of the event will be divided into 2 sessions, morning and evening, and admission to the morning matches from noon to 4 p.m., as well as the admission to the championships sports village, will be free. Similarly, open basketball courts, recovery zones and catering facilities will be available for fans, city dwellers and tourists in the heart of the Polish capital. You are tuned to Polish Radio and this is our weekday current affairs magazine. My name is Marcin Matuszewski and I am your host in Warsaw. Poland is seeking clarification from the United States after its fugitive minister, wanted in connection with multiple criminal charges, reportedly entered the country with approval from a senior U.S. official. Michał Owczarek has the details.
1: The arrival of former Polish Justice Minister Zbigniew Ziobro in the United States has created an awkward diplomatic dilemma for Warsaw, whose pro-European government is attempting to prosecute one of the most controversial figures from the previous nationalist administration. On Monday, it transpired that presenting the matter as a national security issue, U.S. Deputy Secretary of State Christopher Lander had facilitated and approved a visa for enabling Ziobro to travel to the United States from Hungary. Now, Poland is facing difficulties in obtaining details from the United States regarding Ziobro's admission into the country, Justice Minister Waldemar Żurek said on Tuesday. The prosecutor's office has contacted both the U.S. embassy and diplomatic channels requesting information on whether Mr. Ziobro is currently in the United States, under what terms he entered the country, and what his legal status there is. So far, we have not received a single confirmed response. At the same time, publicly available recordings clearly indicate that he is indeed in the United States. In Poland, however, he is a wanted person and remains subject to prosecution. Ziobro, 55, faces 26 charges stemming mainly from his alleged misuse of money from the Justice Fund designed to help victims of crime, including to purchase the Pegasus spyware system, which was allegedly used against domestic political opponents. He has denied wrongdoing, contending he is the victim of a politically motivated campaign by Poland's ruling pro-European Union coalition. While the Trump administration has made it a priority to support conservative views in Europe, granting a visa to a politician facing criminal charges by a US-allied government is highly unusual. It so happened that Poland's most wanted former top official has found sanctuary in the capital most important to Warsaw, creating an awkward diplomatic position, ruling coalition senator Marek Borowski told Polish radio. Since the escalation of the conflict with Iran, the U.S. administration has unfortunately created confusion that is spilling over into entirely unrelated and troubling areas, such as issuing visas to individuals facing serious charges from the prosecutors of an allied country. For Donald Tusk's government, the case raises uncomfortable questions about how aggressively it can really pursue its campaign promise of accountability against former nationalist government officials. Referring to that case and other recent bilateral tensions, Prime Minister Tusk on Monday sought to reassure everybody about the future of the transatlantic unity.
6: The
1: task of all of us here in Poland, in Europe, across the Atlantic, in the US, in Canada, is to ensure that transatlantic partnership, regardless of shifting political circumstances, survives this difficult period. There is no alternative to Polish-American friendship and cooperation. History has shown this clearly, and Poland remains a model for other countries in this regard.
6: Wiemy także z przeszłości. Polska jest tutaj najlepszym wzorem dla wszystkich innych państw.
1: Poland has long seen its ties with the United States as the cornerstone of its security in the face of what it says is an increasingly assertive Russia. Poland has stressed its role as a model ally and is NATO's biggest defense spender relative to the size of its economy. Warsaw plans to spend up to 5% of gross domestic product on defense in the coming years. Reporting for News from Poland, I'm Michał Owczarek.
0: This is Polish Radio External Service broadcasting from Warsaw, and you are listening to our Monday through Friday current affairs magazine. Still to come, top Polish and French diplomats meet for consultations in Paris and attend Polish Institute opening event.
7: We have a fantastic hall. The renovated building now includes a 100-seat cinema, a veritable luxury in the center of Paris, also an exhibition space and an area for public events.
0: A new report reveals women are still a small minority on Poland's technical degrees.
8: I think it's kind of traditional that the highest numbers of female students are in general in areas like chemistry, biotechnology, but also biomedical engineering.
0: First, though, the newly sworn-in Hungarian Prime Minister Peter Magyar started his two-day visit to Poland on Tuesday. Danuta Isler spoke to Patrick Kugel, an analyst of the Polish Institute of International Affairs, PISM, to find out more about what can be expected from Magyar's first foreign trip as the head of Hungarian government.
2: Patrick Kugel, Polish Institute of International Affairs, and also University.
4: We have witnessed quite a surprising turn of events. After 16 years in power, Viktor Orban was very painfully ousted. The majority of the Hungarian society voted in favor of the new leader, Peter Magyar. There is a lot of expectation, a lot of hope for the newly sworn-in cabinet, but many people seem to be forgetting that at the end of the day, Magyar has the same roots as Orban. So can we expect, I don't know, a miraculous turnaround or some wow effect or quiet continuation of the old line, obviously minus the scandals, corruption and whatnot? What do you think?
2: Yeah, it is surprising, but this is again very optimistic. I've observed similar things in Asia recently. We had a very unexpected result of elections in Nepal, for example, when also someone from outside of politics who founded the new party just 2 years earlier won the elections decisively. And this was claimed to be a victory of young people and liberal-oriented people in Nepal. And I think equally optimistic was the victory of Magyar in Hungary. That's correct, that Magyar might not be very much different from Viktor Orban in his outlook, ideological outlook, and political outlook, but he was elected on the pro-European agenda, and he will not betray this. This is the minimum that I expect from him. Yeah? So he will continue to disagree on several issues, relations with Russia or Ukraine including, but Hungary will not disrupt the European unity, which is very good for Poland and for the European Union. We need this conformity and unity of all member states. And Orban has become a major obstacle in moving forward on many issues in Europe.
4: Loans to Ukraine being one example.
2: True. So Magyar will not stand in the way of European unity. He might be slightly on the margins on some issues, but he got elected on the pro-European agenda, and he will stay true to this sentiment of Hungarians.
4: How long do you think his honeymoon will last? When will he show, I don't want to say true colors, but I mean eventually he'll have to talk to Russia probably, for example?
2: I think it will last 1 year, that he will not, he don't want to lose the trust he gained in most European capitals, so he will behave as a good European for next couple of months, I believe. And some course correction will take place later on in his term.
4: So we have to just wait and see. Patrick Kugel, thank you very much.
2: Thank you very much.
0: Danuta Isler interviewed Patrick Kugel, an analyst of the Polish Institute of International Affairs, PISM. You are listening to news from Poland coming your way from Warsaw. Poland's Deputy Prime Minister and Minister of Foreign Affairs, Radosław Sikorski, met with France's Minister for Europe and Foreign Affairs, Jean-Noël Barrot, for bilateral consultations in Paris. More from Agnieszka Białawska.
7: During the talks, the two diplomats took stock of the Polish-French Intergovernmental Summit co-chaired by the Polish Prime Minister and the President of France in Gdańsk on the 20th of April as the first such meeting following the signing of the Treaty of Nancy. The discussions also focused on the positive results of the Polish-French cultural season 2027 and the peace process in Ukraine. Radosław Sikorski wrote on the X platform following the meeting with his counterpart Jean-Noël Barrot in Paris that bilateral collaboration was accelerating. Talking to Radio France Inter, he said that Warsaw is working to understand Washington's decision to suspend the deployment of 4,000 US troops to Poland while stressing that bilateral relations remain solid. We have a United States missile defense base in Poland and 6,000 to 10,000 American soldiers, NATO institutions on our soil, and we spend 4.8% of our GDP on defense, Sikorski told the French broadcaster on Monday, adding that Poland takes the Russian threat very seriously. He also underlined that the government is counting on President Karol Nawrocki to clarify the issue of US troops in Poland. It is the presidential palace which had been seeking to capitalize on the ideological closeness and personal relationship between Karol Nawrocki and President Donald Trump. We are counting on the president's effective intervention in this matter. Reuters reported on May 15th that the temporary deployment to Poland of the 2nd Armored Brigade Combat Team had been abruptly cancelled. CNN stated that the decision was part of a series of steps aimed at reducing the US military presence in Europe. Strengthening of Europe should be the answer to the United States' decisions concerning the presence of American troops on the continent, the French Foreign Ministry told Polish radio. Authorities in Paris had long been advocating of the building of a European strategic autonomy. Pascal Confavreur, the spokesperson of the French Ministry of Foreign Affairs, told the Polish public broadcaster. Our response is strengthening of European forces as well as boosting of the European pillar of NATO. We need a strong Europe, responsible for its fate. The rivalry between China and the United States will soon shape the world. Thus, Europe must be a strong third route. The top diplomats of Poland and France also took part in an official event to mark the opening of a renovated seat of the Polish Institute. Radosław Sikorski and French Foreign Minister Jean-Noël Barrot were both present at Monday's inauguration of the Institute's historic premises on Rue Jean Goujon in central Paris. The Institute's director, Małgorzata Gromczewska, said the exhibition programs have already been planned for the next 2 years. We have a fantastic hall. The renovated building now includes a 100-seat cinema, a veritable luxury in the center of Paris, also an exhibition space and an area for public events. Minister Sikorski said the Polish Institute's mission is to build lasting relations between institutions, artists, scientists and societies of the two countries. He also announced one of the most important projects, cultural institutions in Poland and France, including the Polish Institute in Paris, are currently working on, the Poland-France Culture Season 2027. It will be the first ever in history, taking place simultaneously in both countries. The program will not be short on projects addressing the challenges of our times. It will be a project on a large scale. Founded in 1979, the Polish Institute in Paris carries out around 100 projects annually in the fields of film, music, theatre, dance, visual arts, literature and history. It also cooperates with major French festivals. For News from Poland, I'm Agnieszka Bielawska.
0: And finally, in the magazine today, there is a growing shortage of engineers, scientists and technology professionals across Europe, and one answer seems obvious: bring more women in. Poland has been trying to do exactly that for nearly 20 years, with mixed results though, Agnieszka Łaszczuk reports.
9: Poland has been running one of Europe's longest campaigns to get women into STEM, science, technology, engineering, and mathematics. It has lasted for nearly 2 decades, but a new report suggests the gap isn't closing and the effort is falling short, particularly in the digital fields that matter most to the economy. Just under a third of students at Poland's public technical universities are women, and the share has been falling in recent years, despite an earlier upward trend. Some of the figures are striking. On Polish public technical universities, women account for just over 15% of students in new technology fields, down from 16% 6 years ago. In ICT, information and communication technology specifically, the number of women has dropped by nearly 8,000, while the number of men has grown by more than 33,000. The segregation runs deep. In the last academic year, some degree programs had no women at all. Others were almost exclusively female. It is a picture of a system still shaped by old assumptions about who studies what. I asked Professor Andrzej Romanowski, Vice-Rector of Łódź University of Technology, which subjects are the most popular with female students. He argues that the problem starts long before students reach university.
8: I think it's kind of traditional that the highest numbers of female students are in general in areas like chemistry, biotechnology, but also biomedical engineering. And usually the lowest numbers of female students are in areas like hard engineering, like mechanical engineering, but also in electrotechnics and maybe some also ICT subjects are not that feminized yet.
9: And in your experience, what are the most effective ways to encourage women to study technical subjects?
8: For sure, I'm not only, you know, a university employee, but also I have four kids, two girls and two boys, and I see that we need to put more efforts into primary education, primary, secondary schools. This is the moment in life of children that they are actually a little bit pushed outside of the hard subjects like, you know, mathematics, physics, and actually the curiosity is being tampered, I don't know. So we need to put more efforts in, for sure, let's say, marketing and public relations of this technology and STEM sciences in general. And for sure, we need to push more on lower level of education, not to kill this curiosity in children.
9: There are, however, some encouraging signs. The number of gender-balanced degree programs where neither sex dominates has been growing. In the last academic year, there were 122 such courses across technical universities, including 33 in technology fields. Biomedical engineering is one example where women actually outnumber men. A student currently studying a technical degree explains what drew her to the field.
10: My name is Maria Kubowska. I am a student of the first year of the Business, Society and Technology major, and I am a student of Politechnika Łódzka, Lodz University of Technology.
9: Why did you choose this subject?
10: Actually, since high school, I was very into mathematics and physics, but meanwhile, I discovered that I am also good at more human-centered subjects. So I basically discovered that I am good at both, and I was really looking for something that can be a connection of those two subjects on the verge.
9: And you're an ambassador of the campaign Women at Technical Universities. What do you think? How could we encourage more women to study technical subjects?
10: Well, I am the ambassador of this campaign because I think that the idea of the whole project is basically true. I think that technical universities are places for everybody, women as well as men, and I am just a person who really likes to engage in different projects, and I really like to try and inspire other girls.
9: The report published by the Perspective Education Foundation is part of a campaign now in its 19th year. Its authors say that without systemic action from schools, universities and government, the digital economy risks being built by and for only half the population. Reporting for News from Poland, I'm Agnieszka Łaszczuk.
0: This report brings us to the end of today's News from Poland Current Affairs magazine. Do stay with us for more, though, as Polish Radio External Service broadcast continues. And for further listening or reading, visit us online at thenews.pl. Your host was Marcin Matuszewski. Stay tuned!

0: You're tuned to Polish Radio, broadcasting from Warsaw. Welcome to Q&A, a show in which we take a look at the news, views, trends and phenomena in Polish and global society. I'm Danuta Eisler. Welcome to the show. In this edition, every year, the Good Country Index measures how much each country in the world contributes to the common good of humanity and the planet. According to its recent data, Poland ranks 23rd globally, which, as its author says, Simon Anholt, reflects a solid mid-tier contribution to the world relative to its size. I spoke to him to find out more about which country behaves well while contributing to the common good of humanity and whether he would advise the US and Russian presidents if approached.
1: I'm a researcher and I'm a policy advisor, so I advise governments around the world on how to behave.
0: Have you ever advised Polish authorities on how to behave, so to speak?
1: No, I don't think I ever have. I don't think they've ever asked me. I've been here several times, but I've never been asked.
0: Not yet. And you are a driving force behind something called Good Country Index.
1: Yeah.
0: Good in terms of good behavior, good in terms of good performance, good in terms of good ambitions economically.
1: Good in terms of contribution to the world outside your own border.
0: Is anyone good these days?
1: Oh, yeah. Many.
0: Okay.
1: And it's becoming more and more important, despite what certain people on the other side of the Atlantic would want us to believe, that the best thing you can be is the baddest country on earth. It's really not true. So the Good Country Index basically measures how much impact a country has on the world outside its own borders. So it's not domestic. That's a separate issue, which is measured in a million other ways.
0: Mm-hmm.
1: But what I like to measure is your positive and negative impact. So do you do more harm? Do you export more harm or do you export more benefits to the rest of the world? And Poland performs reasonably well.
0: How do you measure that?
1: Basically, it's cumulative. So we take what we call a composite index. So we take a lot of data, mainly from the UN family, measuring things like your CO2 emissions, the number of people you kill. Call me old-fashioned, but I think that's bad.
0: Well, we don't kill people. We help them. Look at Ukraine.
1: Exactly. That's one of the reasons why you rank relatively high. And intellectual property. So, for example, how many collaborations do you have internationally on research and science? And
0: so a wide scope of factors.
1: Very wide. There are seven categories ranging from health and wellness to economy to prosperity to peace and security. And across those, that's your average score.
0: You started saying Poland is doing relatively well.
1: Yeah. 23rd, I think, in the Good Country Index out of about 176 countries. So you're in the top echelons. You're in the top two deciles.
0: So one of the things that has contributed, like I already pointed, is probably our assistance to our neighbors, Ukraine. What else?
1: Actually, that probably doesn't show up yet because the most recent edition of the Good Country Index is 2025. And I think we're going to start seeing Poland probably rising quite quickly.
0: So even higher.
1: Yeah, for that reason. But other things, certainly security, is one that's been part of the discussion today.
0: One of the things you also said is that countries quite often think about what you need. Do you need a good brand? Do you need PR campaign? Do you need money? Do you need this or that?
1: Right. Well, so let's go back to the question of image, which is a different topic altogether. Why do countries want a good image? Well, very often it's vanity, but actually there are perfectly good concrete reasons why having a good image makes a big difference.
0: Mm-hmm.
1: Countries with good images simply make more money. They attract more tourists, they attract more foreign investment, they attract more trade, they attract more talented people from around the world.
0: So it pays, no matter where you look.
1: Oh, it definitely pays. It pays massive dividends. The only problem is it's very difficult. Listen, it's all my fault, right? Because I invented this term nation brand or nation branding, and people started assuming that this was some kind of simple marketing exercise, right? If you want to have a wonderful image for your country, all you have to do is to raise 50 million euros and do some huge campaign and say, we're wonderful, and then everybody will say, my God, you're wonderful. It doesn't work like that.
0: Have you advised any of our neighbors, CEE region?
1: Lots of them, yeah.
0: Okay, so give me some gossip. Who was really bad? I mean, we heard from Estonia. Obviously, digital Estonia, even I know that.
1: Yeah.
0: Who's good, who's bad in the region?
1: Well, good or bad in what sense? Do you mean good or bad in the sense of their contribution to the world or good or bad in the sense of their image?
0: Image.
1: So I would say, without going beyond the European Union, Slovakia has image challenges, not because there's anything wrong with their image, it's just very weak. It's weaker than Poland's because it's a smaller economy than Poland. And so Slovakia, somehow or other, it hasn't hit the jackpot in the way that, for example, Czechia has. A lot of that is to do with tourism. Everybody knew, even during the Soviet times, that Budapest was a wonderful, beautiful city to visit. Ljubljana, not so well known, and I would say Bratislava even less so. Prague is beautiful.
0: Yes.
1: And Krakow is beautiful.
0: And Krakow.
1: We're not mentioning Warsaw. Warsaw is actually gorgeous. but it's not widely recognized as a tourist destination. It could be.
2: If you talk to our politicians, they will say we are the best performing country in terms of GDP in Europe. Yeah. We have been invited to participate in the G20 summit by President Donald Trump himself. I mean, we are doing well on the international arena, let's say. We are mentioned. We are to be reckoned with, I think. Would that translate into good image or...
1: What you're talking about there...
2: It doesn't even matter.
1: No, it does matter, but it matters for a specific audience. What you're talking about there is what researchers like me sometimes call elites. In other words, people who are well-informed, people who care about this kind of stuff. So investors, diplomats, politicians, they know. They know about Poland's speed of development. They know about your economic convergence. They know what a success story you really are. And that's very important. And that's where the G20 comes from and all the rest of it. What I'm talking about is mainly general public opinion. General public opinion doesn't know, doesn't care. What's the G12? What's the G20? What's the G93? They don't know and they don't care, okay? So where Poland fails to resonate is in the mind of what marketers would call consumers, ordinary people.
2: So, regular Joe, quick challenge. If you were to advise A, President Zelensky, B, President Trump, both probably need a little bit of help, which one would be more challenging when it comes to what they do, their campaign, their modus operandi and their country standing?
1: Well, let's start with Trump. The United States is a fascinating case of how difficult it is for a country to manage its own image. The USA has been failing to manage the way that it's perceived internationally for about 250 years. Despite the fact that it has unlimited amounts of money, and it invented the dark arts of public relations and communications and advertising and all the rest of it. So it's a very elegant example of how even America is a victim of international public opinion. If you behave yourself, people will love you, and if you don't, they'll hate you. President Trump is trying an interesting relatively new experiment at the moment, which is to try and see, maybe if I'm the biggest, baddest, meanest country in the world, then...
2: They will finally give me the Nobel Prize.
1: The Americans will love me, and maybe they will and maybe they won't. The reality of the matter, my research shows me that about 50% of most populations would very much like their country to be run by their own version of Trump. But nobody wants other countries to be run by Trump because that affects their security.
2: Yes.
1: So Trump is unpopular internationally to a dramatic extent. The United States has dropped out of the top 10 in the Nation Brands Index, which has never happened before. In the 23 years that I've been running this study, no country has ever dropped out of the top 10. America has.
2: And Ukraine?
1: Ukraine.
2: Difficult case also, no, given the geopolitical situation.
1: Yes. I mean,
2: and maneuvering between various actors.
1: I think I would argue that when you're in a state of active warfare, all of this is pretty irrelevant. And the last thing I would want to do is to waste Zelensky's time with talking to him about the brand of Ukraine. Because he's got other far more important fish to fry right now. This is something to consider and maybe even to start planning for the recovery, for the post-war period, inshallah. How are we going to build our brand afterwards? But right now, no. It would be in poor taste and it would be irrelevant and anyway, probably impossible. One of the things I know from the Nation Brands Index is that international public opinion does not tolerate conflict. They don't want to think about it. They don't want to hear about it. So it's not like Russia loses loads of points and Ukraine gains.
2: Yeah, that would be an
1: interesting
2: case too to work
1: with. Indeed it is. Russia has lost more image than any other country we've ever measured.
2: Does it have any image left?
1: Very little. It's the only country we've ever measured that actually is weaker today than it was in 2008. But Ukraine is not doing so great either. And this is not Ukraine's fault. Absolutely not. But unfortunately, because it's embroiled in international conflict and public opinion detests conflict, they punish Ukraine in their own minds. It's the same with Israel and Palestine. Both Israel and Palestine are dropping dramatically in the Nation Brands Index because they're associated with conflict and people don't want to hear about conflict.
2: So what would you advise Putin 2026?
1: It's such a difficult question. What would I advise him? I think I would advise him that there is no future for a country that is universally detested.
2: And Hungary? What we've seen in Hungary?
1: Very reassuring. It's reminded me of something I badly needed to be reminded of, which is that human beings are not stupid and they don't want to be miserable.
2: Simon Anholt, thank you very much.
1: You're welcome.
0: I was talking to researcher and policy advisor Simon Anholt, who is the driving force behind the Good Country Index. That's all in this week's edition of the program. I'm Danuta Isler. Thanks for listening.

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1: If you have 12 million people out of 36 that visited cinemas, well, that's great. You have one third of the people watching your films.
2: After 21 years in Hollywood, I feel very strong need to be here as well, to work with young artists here, but also to contribute to my field here, means film music in Poland.
3: Szymanowski, in continental Europe, unfortunately, is rather forgotten. 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

Hi and welcome to Soundcheck, the program where we explore the Polish music scene and meet the artists shaping its sound. I'm Ada Janiszewska, your host here in Warsaw. In today's edition, a new chapter is beginning for Kasia Sienkiewicz. After years of success with her brother Jacek and the beloved duo Kwiat Jabłoni, Apple Blossom, the singer has decided to step into the spotlight on her own and launched a solo career. I think I'm going crazy with excitement, the 33-year-old admitted in a recent interview. The announcement came shortly after news that Kwiat Jabłoni would be taking a temporary break, a decision that surprised many fans. But for Kasia, this new direction is all about artistic growth and the exploration of fresh creative possibilities. A few months ago, speaking with the RMFFM radio broadcaster, she revealed, "Right now I am working on my solo material." Her new project focuses on a more personal and intimate side of her artistry, delicate and emotional, but also bold, honest, and fearless. Through these songs, Kasia Sienkiewicz wants audiences to discover a completely different side of her. On May 7th, she released her first solo single, Były Momenty, There Were Moments, and that's where we begin today's soundcheck.

Kesha said that her solo debut will center on themes close to women's experiences, relationships, emotions, heartbreak, and the highs and lows of everyday life. Here's what she told Polish radio. I am really used to having someone always singing with me, either my brother or I am invited to some duets. Of course, I've sung on my own at times, but those opportunities haven't been very frequent. I've always enjoyed singing in duets, which is a huge pleasure for me because I love collaborating with others. On one hand, I am very happy and excited about this challenge. On the other hand, I feel a bit stressed. Sometimes I even wake up at night thinking, wow, this is something new. Kwiat Jabłoni was formed in 2018, and from the very beginning, the duo captured the hearts of listeners across Poland. Their debut single, Dziś późno pójdę spać, Today I'll Go to Sleep Late, quickly became an online sensation, gathering millions of views on YouTube and turning the siblings into one of the most recognizable acts on the Polish alternative pop scene. Let's hear the song that started it all.

0: Their debut album, Niemożliwe Impossible, was released in February 2019 and immediately entered the Polish sales charts. Over the next few years, the duo's popularity continued to grow. In 2022, they joined forces with rapper BDS and singer-songwriter Krzysztof Zalewski for Męskie Granie, one of the country's biggest music events. Together, they recorded the hit single Jest Tylko Teraz, There Is Only Now.
1: W moich oczach strach jak w twoich. 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

0: So now fans are wondering, does Kasia's solo career mean the end of Kwiat Jabłoni? According to the duo, absolutely not. The break is only temporary, and both artists emphasize that this is a chance for personal and creative development rather than a farewell. And to close today's edition of Soundcheck, here's a song that feels especially fitting for this moment. A track about fresh starts and new beginnings. Thanks for joining me today. I'm Ada Janiszewska. See you next time. And now, od nowa, from the beginning.
1: Wyobraź sobie, że umiesz widzieć rzecz taką, jaka ona jest. Że da się zdjąć okulary.

0: This is the English.
1: Republican lawmakers are remaking congressional maps that could dilute black voting power across the South.
2: I've been beaten with billy sticks, dogs, and tear gas, but now the Supreme Court and the state courts are making it back up to where it was.
1: How longtime voting rights activists in one Louisiana district are responding on the next All Things Considered from NPR News.
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7: It's 8 p.m. in Israel on Tuesday, the 19th of May. In the headlines, President Trump says the U.S. could attack Iran at the weekend if there is no diplomatic breakthrough. Officials in Jerusalem said Israel was surprised by President Trump's last-minute decision to delay the attack on Iran. As drone attacks continue from Lebanon, the IDF says Hezbollah shifted to guerrilla tactics. Finance Minister Smotrich says he will order the dismantling of Khan al-Ahmar in response to the ICC issuing an arrest warrant against him. The Knesset Constitution Committee votes to split the role of the Attorney General in two. Somaliland will open an embassy in Jerusalem next month, and the weather, cooler. This is Mark Weiss with the news. U.S. President Donald Trump has indicated war with Iran may resume at the weekend if there is no breakthrough in the contacts with Iran to reach a deal. He was asked how many days Iran has to return to the negotiating table and replied, 2 or 3 days, maybe Friday, Saturday, Sunday, a limited time frame because we cannot allow them to obtain nuclear weapons. Yesterday, he said the U.S. military was poised to attack today, Tuesday, but he delayed the action at the request of Gulf states. The president spoke on Tuesday at the construction site of the White House ballroom.
8: They knew I was getting ready to attack. I didn't tell them. I'd never tell anybody when.
9: You're a constant contact.
8: I never tell anybody when, but they knew that we were very close. I would say I was an hour away from making the decision to go today. And we would probably not be talking about a beautiful ballroom today. We'd be talking about that. And, I had made the decision. So they called up. They had heard I made the decision. They said, sir, could you give us a couple of more days? Because we think they're being reasonable.
9: How long are they staying for a while?
8: Well, I mean, I'm saying 2 or 3 days. Maybe Friday, Saturday, Sunday, something. Maybe early next week. A limited period of time. We can't let them have a nuclear weapon. If they had a nuclear weapon, they would start with Israel. They would blow it up, and they would blow it up fast, but they'd blow it up, and I'll tell you what, they'd go after Saudi Arabia, they'd go after Kuwait, they'd go after UAE, they'd go after Qatar, they'd go after, I think they'd go after the entire Middle East, and it would be a whole different negotiation. It would be nuclear holocaust. And there's no question in my mind that they'd use it. There's no question. And I deal with these people. They're extremely radicalized. These are not people like what I deal with you. You're a very nice guy. These are people that are seriously radicalized. They would use it. The only question, would it be the first minute, the first hour, or the first day?
9: How many pause a few times? Does there come a point?
8: Well,
9: you're no longer going to be in.
8: I'm not doing this politically. I'm doing, look, everyone tells me it's unpopular, but I think it's very popular. When they hear that it's having to do with nuclear weapons, weapons that could take out Los Angeles, could take out major cities very quick, when they hear that, you know, when they're explaining, I'll tell you what, when we explain it to people, I don't really have enough time to explain to people. I'm too busy getting it done. When they understand, I think it's frankly very popular. But whether it's popular or not popular, I have to do it. Because I'm not going to let the world be blown up on my watch. It's not going to happen.
7: U.S. President Donald Trump. Officials in Jerusalem said Israel was taken by surprise by Trump's decision to call off the attack today on Iran at the last minute. Iran seems unfazed by President Trump's earlier threats to attack forcefully if Tehran does not demonstrate flexibility in the coming days. Iranian Foreign Minister Abbas Araghchi said his country takes the diplomatic process seriously, but will not hesitate to take any action to defend the national security and its interests. He made the remarks in a meeting with the Pakistani Interior Minister in Islamabad. Even more hardline comments came from the spokesperson of the Iranian Parliamentary National Security and Foreign Affairs Committee, Ibrahim Rezai, who said that his country is ready for any scenario and that any attack against it will be met with an even more forceful response. He said the Americans must surrender to Iran's demands or the force of its missiles. He stressed that no military force can open the Strait of Hormuz without Tehran's agreement. The New York Times cites an expert on Iranian security issues, saying if war breaks out again, Iranian leaders expect fighting to be short but high intensity, including coordinated heavy strikes on Iran's energy infrastructure. In response, Iran could adopt new tactics, including intensified strikes on neighborhoods and trying to close off a second strait, according to the report. Senior American officials say Iran has been exploiting the current ceasefire in order to rebuild its military capabilities and ready for a resumption of fighting. The sources told the New York Times that over the past month, Iran has dug out dozens of ballistic missile sites that were bombed but not destroyed and have been moving mobile launchers. An American military source said that the war has turned Iran into a more hardened and resilient foe, strengthening its belief in its ability to deal with the U.S. Meanwhile, several senior officials said it is possible that President Trump's public remarks yesterday that he had put off a planned imminent strike on Iran was a bluff ahead of an attack. Knesset member and Security Cabinet member Zev Elkin says Israel is prepared for the possibility of a resumption of the fighting with Iran after the Americans exhaust the diplomatic channel. Speaking to Khan, he said that if the war resumes, he does not think there is a reason to be fearful, because Israel will be able to hit more things that are important to hit in Iran. And in the long strategic range, Israel's situation will improve. If fighting resumes, it is highly likely Israel will join in and is prepared for this, he said. Reserve Major General Giora Island, a former head of the National Security Council and today a member of the Yisrael Beiteinu Knesset list, says that he does not support a resumption of fighting with Iran and supports putting continued economic pressure on it in the coming months. He told Khan that the maritime blockade is a very effective tool, but the US and Israel have no patience. Knesset members have called for a Knesset Defense Oversight Committee to hold an urgent meeting after Shimon Ricklin, an anchor on the Channel 14 news outlet, discussed during a Monday broadcast aspects of Iran's stockpile of highly enriched uranium that they said had not been approved by the military censor for publication. Ricklin spoke about a specific Iranian facility and the uranium believed to be stored there. Knesset members Ram Ben Barak and Elazar Stern of the opposition Yesh Atid party sent a letter to the chair of the Knesset Foreign Affairs and Defence Committee, Boaz Bismut, asking for a meeting of the forum or its intelligence subcommittee. They said Ritklin had published apparently secret information and claimed that the details seemed to have come from officials with knowledge of the matter. They warned that the information could cause harm to Israel and the US, as well as ties between the two countries. Two people were wounded this afternoon when an explosive drone detonated in the area of Misgav Am in the Galilee Panhandle without any prior siren warnings being activated. After sirens sounded this afternoon in communities in the Upper Galilee, and the IDF said it had intercepted a drone launched from Lebanon that had infiltrated into Israel. There were no reports of injuries. Earlier this morning, an Iron Dome battery was activated against a suspicious target in Lebanon, where Israeli forces are operating. A fragment from the interceptor fell in a kibbutz in the Western Galilee, causing light damage to a electric buggy. Khan reports that sirens were not sounded in communities in the area. The IDF continues to carry out strikes in southern Lebanon. The IDF spokesperson issued an urgent warning to residents of more than 10 villages in southern Lebanon today to immediately evacuate ahead of pending IDF strikes on Hezbollah targets. Earlier, the Hezbollah-affiliated network Al-Miadin reported that four people were killed in an Israeli strike on a house in Kfar Sir. There were earlier reports of casualties in other strikes in southern Lebanon. The IDF has identified in recent days a change in the mode of operation of Hezbollah terrorists. The organization is gradually shifting from standard military to guerrilla tactics. Standalone operations by small cells, constant movement, and an attempt to seize opportunities to attack Israeli forces in southern Lebanon. Intelligence sources believe the shift stems, amongst other factors, from the killing of senior commanders in the Radwan strike force. Last week, more than 220 Hezbollah terrorists were killed in southern Lebanon. Hamas has instructed operatives in the Gaza Strip to ready for attempts to abduct IDF forces as a response to the Knesset passage of a law on the death penalty for terrorists. Khan reports that the directive was issued in an internal memo distributed by the Hamas leadership to its members. The gap between funding pledges and actual contributions for Donald Trump's Gaza rebuilding plan must be closed urgently, the US President's Board of Peace said in a report, identifying a potential cash crunch in the plan, estimated to cost $70 billion. Trump set up the Board of Peace to oversee his ambitious plan to end Israel's war in Gaza and rebuild the shattered territory. Reuters reported in April that the board had only received a small fraction of the $17 billion pledged by members for Gaza, preventing the president from moving ahead with his plan. Finance Minister Bezalel Smotrich, head of the religious Zionist party, says he will immediately sign an evacuation order for the West Bank Bedouin enclave of Khan al-Ahmar. His move came in response to a confidential request that the International Criminal Court in The Hague had issued an arrest warrant against him. Smotrich said, unfortunately, a large part of European countries have never excelled in love of Zion. Hypocrisy and double standards have become the hallmark of many of these countries. We spoke with Anat Sarel from the Friends of Jahalin NGO. We are speaking with Anat Sarel from the Friends of Jahalin organization. So first of all, tell our listeners, what exactly is the Friends of Jahalin organization?
0: Okay, we are a group of volunteers volunteered already for, I think, 7 or 8 years in order to help the Bedouins in the northeast desert of Jehuda Desert. Because the Bedouins were at the beginning, it was mostly the place Khan el-Ahmar under a threat of being deported to somewhere else, not to stay where they belong to. And we started as very few people. Now we're around several, I think, 50 people or more than that. We helped the Bedouins in various things, and lately, since the attacks against the Bedouins in the Judean Desert, helped them in against the bothering and the violence that they get from the settlers, mostly from what's called the use of the hills. Something like this.
7: Now, the question of Khan al-Ahmar has been going on now for more than a decade. It's still in position. People live, the Bedouin live there. Today, Finance Minister Smotrich declared that he will sign a letter to demolish the encampment, forcefully removing all the Bedouin there. This came in response to reports that the International Criminal Court was issuing an arrest warrant against him. How do you respond to the threat by the minister to remove the Bedouin enclave there?
0: Threat is threatening, but it seems to be a very impulsive reaction to that thing that happened, that the he was declared as being purchased by the European Union, and it seems to be very childish. Like, you do that to me, I will do that to you. And it's not very easy to deport about 300 people, including more than half of them children, and their possessions and their houses and their ships and everything. It's not that easy. And there is also, all kinds of laws that will not let him do it just like as he wants to do.
7: Presumably, like your organization will appeal any such move in the courts.
0: Our organization and also our other organizations, and we might do it together with other organizations so that it will have a better weight on the thing. And we have lawyers who work with us, and I think they intend to pursue to the court.
7: With the elections coming up, of course, it could be a little more than a move to win some more votes from the right-wing camp. Do you think he is serious? Do you think this is a serious threat? Smotrich will actually go through with it?
0: I can't say, because, you know, very crazy things happen under government, but it doesn't seem to be very easily done like he wants to.
7: Tell us about the situation on the ground there at the moment in and around Khan al-Ahmar. The community, I believe, is still growing, and I believe that right-wing settlers have set up their own outpost very close to Khan al-Ahmar. Is that right?
0: Yes, and also to other communities which live in the surroundings.
7: And is there tension between the outpost and the enclave of Khan al-Ahmar?
0: Yes, there is. There is. They come with their herds, and they go into the houses of the Bedouins, and they mix their sheep and goats with the herd of the Bedouins, and then they collect the Bedouins' herds with them and steal them. Like that, this is one of the things. They They do violent things. They hit. They during the night they use the strong lights to bother the sleep of the Bedouins and strong voices also. They drive through the village with the jeeps with a high velocity to make the children frightened of them.
7: And the IDF and the Israel police do nothing to prevent all these actions?
0: To prevent, they don't do. Sometimes, if there is an issue going on, and we usually try to call them, sometimes they come. Usually they blame the Bedouins for not behaving well and threatening the settlers. And sometimes they take some of the Bedouins to arrest some of the Bedouins. And mostly they ignore it.
7: Anat Sarel from the Friends of Jahalin NGO. IDF forces yesterday killed from the air a Hamas terrorist who had crossed the yellow line in southern Gaza and posed an imminent threat to IDF troops. The IDF spokesperson said the terrorist had infiltrated Israeli territory during the October 7th massacre and more recently had tried to carry out terror actions against Israeli forces. The Israeli naval interception of a Gaza-bound flotilla continued overnight. Israeli forces last night took control of more than 30 of the 57 vessels that set sail from Turkey last week. Some 250 activists were detained. The Foreign Ministry said that so far no humanitarian assistance purportedly intended for the Palestinian enclave has been found on board any of the ships. Last month, Israeli forces intercepted 22 boats from the same flotilla near Crete. In that incident, 181 activists on board were detained, all but two of whom were released on the Greek island the next day, following widespread international condemnation. The two activists, who were taken back to Israel for questioning, were deported after 10 days in custody. The flotilla's remaining boats then sailed to the Turkish port of Marmaris, where more than 50 boats departed last Thursday and headed southeast towards Gaza. The United Nations has urged that active aboard the global Sumud flotilla not be harmed after Israeli forces intercepted the boats from Turkey. UN Deputy Spokesperson Farhan Haq told a press conference that the situation should be handled peacefully, while reiterating the organization's long-standing concerns about interceptions on the high seas.
10: Well, we want to make sure that all of the people on the flotilla are not harmed. We want to make sure that this is handled in a peaceful manner. But the same concerns we've expressed all the time about these interceptions on the high seas and their status apply in this case as well.
7: UN Deputy Spokesperson Farhan Haq. Professor Daniel Sobelman is head of the Department of International Security and Diplomacy at the Hebrew University School of International Relations and is an expert in theories of coercion in international relations, asymmetrical deterrence, Israel-Hezbollah relations and international relations in the Middle East. In a Zoom conversation today hosted by the Jerusalem Press Club, he said Israel has achieved impressive military achievements in the fighting since October the 7th, but needs to turn this into strategic success.
11: It's achieved a series of phenomenal intelligence, military, operational achievements over the past 2 years. And it's never enough, right? It's never enough. And no achievement, not the, you know, the killing of Sinwar and Hania and Asala. And, you know, now we've already been to a war with Iran twice. The whole idea of strategy is when do you, and of military, of wars in general, is that there comes a stage where you have to cash in. You have to cash in, cash out, translate those phenomenal achievements into a durable strategic reality that would reshape your strategic environment in your favor long term. And this Israel has failed to do. And this, again, we are always surprised anew the way in which military achievements turn out to be very temporary. I mean, just look at Lebanon now, or look at Iran, that they've been recuperating. Even the harshest military blows that were implemented by Israel over the past couple of years. So this is the I would say the top priority that should be guiding Israel. This doesn't preclude the fact that at the moment Hamas is completely decimated. I mean, the idea of Hamas unleashing another October 7th, I don't want to say ever again, but it's as close to ever again that that we can think of right now. It just seems so far-fetched. And the same applies to Hezbollah in Lebanon. Most of southern Lebanon, the villages, the towns, many of them look like the Gaza Strip right now. In other words, they've been leveled to the ground. They don't even exist anymore. But we've reduced Hezbollah down to they're fighting a war of attrition. They've gone back from being a strategic military that could potentially, this is the way they thought of, this is the way they perceive themselves, and this is the way Israel perceived them, as Israel's central and most threatening enemy. A strategic enemy, there was a regional player in the Middle East. They've been reduced. What you call an IR, a redistribution of power, not just in the Middle East, but also within Lebanon. And this has come to a dramatic expense at the expense of Hezbollah. And the party that's benefiting from this Lebanon-wise is the central government. So Hezbollah is no longer in a position to strategically threaten Israel with a mass invasion and the occupying villages or towns in northern Israel. They're not in a position to do that. In terms of like breaking their spirit, then surprisingly, what has happened to them has not broken their ideology. At least not thus far, and I'm not optimistic in that respect. I don't think that Israel is going to be able to break their spirit and recognize Israel's right to exist or anything like this. But in terms of inflicting massive, this is like the closest thing you've had to mutual assured destruction. Vast swaths of southern Lebanon have been, and Gaza Strip, they look as if a nuclear bomb had dropped on them. Now this, one would think, at least would buy us a great deal of time if Israel were to withdraw to the international border, which is right now it's mostly a political issue. If Israel were to do that, then I think we will have gained long-term deterrent impact that will reshape the reality along the northern border and buy us a great deal of time with which Israel should think about how to, again, translate this new the redistribution of power and harness it in the service of reaching a new arrangement, at least an arrangement with the government of Lebanon. Now that Hezbollah has been dramatically weakened, it's lost Syria. It will take Hezbollah, if this is at all possible, take them many years to recuperate. We are now facing a window of opportunity, which is not perfect, but it's a window of opportunity that we haven't had in 26 years at least. at least since 2000. We have not had such an a window of opportunity vis-a-vis Lebanon and the situation in Lebanon and vis-a-vis Hezbollah. Hezbollah has been downgraded, degraded, back to where it stood about 25 years ago, being a guerrilla organization. Now, the government of Lebanon now, I don't think it's in a position to unilaterally and forcibly disarm Hezbollah. I don't think that is in the cards. But it has shown a level of resolve and political willingness to do things that were until very, you know, not that long ago, really fanciful. So we've come a huge way. And I wouldn't squander that opportunity just because Hezbollah would continue to exist within Lebanon. We have an opportunity to really reshape...
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1: Hello and welcome to Radio Prague International. I'm Sierra Krieger-Wolf. In today's program, we're going to look at how the father of detox, Jaroslav Skála, began helping people sober up in Prague 75 years ago. We'll also follow the lynx, Bardi, which crosses Czechia from south to north in a record-breaking journey. And we will also discuss Jules Verne's Dream Machine replica flight that breaks the Czech record. All that and more, but first the news with Daniela Lazarova.
0: News.
2: 18 people are reported injured in a tram and bus collision that happened in Prague's Zabielice district on Tuesday morning. Two people are in serious condition. Emergency services activated a trauma plan designed for incidents involving a large number of casualties. Traffic in the area had to be restricted. National Drug Policy Coordinator Pavel Bém is set to leave his post at the end of June as the agenda moves from the government's office to the health ministry, the news site Novinky.cz reported. He will be replaced by Dita Protopopova, currently head of the government's mental health policy department, who will take on a newly created role combining mental health and drug policy coordination. The government approved the transfer of several agendas from the government's office to ministries on Monday. The move has come under fire from former National Drug Policy Coordinator Jindřich Vobořil and other experts in the field. Israeli Foreign Minister Gideon Saar is due in Prague on Tuesday for talks focused on bilateral cooperation and the crisis in the Middle East. His main meetings are scheduled for Wednesday, when he will hold talks with Czech Foreign Minister Petr Matinka and later meet with President Petr Pavel. Matinka said the visit will also include a Czech-Israeli business forum attended by dozens of Israeli companies. The two countries are seeking closer cooperation in trade, healthcare, and cybersecurity through a planned joint commission, an idea discussed during Matinka's visit to Israel in April. Police will investigate whether a woman who displayed a Soviet flag during a Brno City Council meeting committed an offence by promoting communism, municipal police spokesman Jakub Hahn said on Tuesday. The woman was among several opponents of the upcoming Sudeten-German conference due to take place in Brno this weekend, the first time the event will be held on Czech soil. Municipal police escorted her from the chamber and verified her identity. According to the police, the case will now be reviewed by state authorities. The Czech Invest Agency is holding an international forum on semiconductors and strategic technologies. Semicom Days 2026 has brought together delegates from 80 companies operating in the semiconductor industry and related sectors, along with around 30 Czech and international speakers. Property prices in the Czech Republic continued to rise in the first quarter of this year, but at a slower pace than a year earlier, according to an analysis by the real estate platform Reaus.cz. Apartment prices rose 6% year-on-year in the first 3 months of 2026, compared with an 18% increase in the same period last year. The price growth of family houses also slowed sharply, rising 3% after a 20% jump a year earlier. Cottages and holiday homes saw the opposite trend. After falling by 10% year-on-year in the first quarter of last year, their prices increased by 12% this year. And finally, a quick look at the weather forecast. Wednesday should be partly cloudy to overcast, with rain showers around the country and day temperatures between 17 and 22 degrees Celsius. I'm Daniela Lazarová, and that's the end of the news.
1: That was the news, and we turn now to current affairs. When psychiatrist Jaroslav Skála opened the world's first medically supervised sobering up station, he wanted to help intoxicated people rather than punish them. Although his idea revolutionized immediate care for intoxicated people, sobering up stations are now in decline. Romana Grajcerova with that story. Psychiatrist Yaroslav Skala first founded an alcohol treatment clinic in 1948, but he soon became concerned about intoxicated people left helpless on the streets after heavy drinking. That inspired him to establish a special facility where they could sober up safely and later be offered treatment if needed. The first sobering up station opened on the 15th of May 1951 at Prague's Apollinage Hospital. According to some sources, it was the first professional institution of its kind in the world.
3: Yaroslav Skala was inspired by the United States, and although similar concepts had existed before, his station was different. It provided medical care instead of functioning as a repressive institution where intoxicated people were watched over by police officers rather than doctors. That was the unique aspect of Skala's concept.
1: Explains addiction specialist Peter Popov. Unlike much of society at the time, he did not condemn alcoholics, but tried to help them. At Apollinage Hospital, Skala would wake up early with his patients, exercise with them, take them outdoors for cold water therapy, and involve them in a strict daily routine. He also organized therapeutic trips into nature. One unusual feature of the Apollinage station was that newly admitted intoxicated patients were partly cared for by other patients recovering from alcoholism. The idea was to help them understand what their own behavior had once looked like to family and friends. The station also became known for its colorful mix of patients. Skala once joked that plumbers formed the largest professional group staying there, closely followed by writers of children's poetry. Some moments were unintentionally comic. Relatives would sometimes bring bottles of alcohol as gifts for the staff. Sobering up stations reached their peak in the early 1980s when 63 facilities operated across Czechoslovakia. Today, only 18 remain in Czechia. According to Peter Popov, however, the decline does not mean alcoholism has disappeared. Instead, it reflects a funding problem.
3: The issue is that sobering up stations are not considered healthcare facilities financed by health insurance companies. Patients usually have to pay for their stay themselves, which many cannot afford. Municipalities are often unwilling to subsidize the costs, so many stations gradually disappeared.
1: Today, a night in a Czech sobering up station typically costs between 1,200 and 3,000 Czech crowns, depending on the region. Experts estimate that at least 300,000 people in Czechia suffer from alcohol addiction. Around 6% of adults consume alcohol daily, while another 16% drink several times a week.
3: Romana Grajcerova with that story. A 2-year-old lynx named Barty has completed what experts say is the longest lynx migration ever recorded in Czechia. The young male traveled from the Šumava region in the far south of the country all the way to the German side of the Krušné Hory Mountains in the north, covering at least 160 kilometers in a straight line. Ruth Frankova continues.
4: Bardi was born in 2024 near the village of Hartmanice in western Šumava as one of three cubs of a female lynx named Surya, a well-known lynx that conservationists in the area have monitored for several years and through multiple litters. Elisa Belotti of Šumava National Park explains.
5: This time she had 3 kittens and one of them was the small male Bardi. And we recorded them, all the family together, until I think end of February 2025. And then, as usual, like the younglings take their way. Maybe some of them stay a little bit around for a while and then they go. Others just leave directly. Generally, it happens that the males are more brave than the females and they leave earlier and they go farther.
4: Even so, experts were stunned when Bardi began appearing on wildlife camera traps near the Saxon town of Ibenstock in February this year. Until then, there had been no confirmed sightings of him since the summer of 2025, when he was photographed in western Czechia, east of Plzeň. Exactly how he reached the Krušné hory mountains remains a mystery.
5: Our guess is that the most probable route could have taken through the forests that are along the border between, let's say, the Chaskiles and then like the connection to the Krušné hory area. But like we have no proof of that. And it would theoretically also be possible that he took another way and that he went through the inner part of Czech Republic and through the Doupov mountains. But we don't know.
4: Bellotti points out that the 160 kilometers only represents the direct distance between where Bardi was born and where he was eventually recorded again. In reality, the shy predator almost certainly traveled hundreds of kilometers over the course of a year. Whatever route he took, experts say it is almost a miracle that he managed to cross the country unharmed. Along the way, he likely had to navigate major roads, highways and railways. However, Elisa Bellotti says animals also face less visible obstacles.
5: There can be places where the surroundings are really suitable for the lynx, but even just one person in the whole area can be against having the lynx there, and it can be shot, even if it's not legal, but it happens. Still it happens. Because the lynx needs very large areas to settle, so like one lynx can inhabit maybe 200 or 300 square kilometers. So of course a lot of people live in this area, and just one is enough to make problems.
4: According to Bellotti, young male lynxes often travel farther than females, possibly as a natural mechanism to reduce the chances of related animals mating with one another. Still, journeys like Bardi's are exceptionally rare.
5: Generally, all of them, they move from the natal area because they want to find a suitable area. They are territorial. It means they cannot stay in a place where another adult lynx of the same sex is present. But the usual situation is that they find some suitable place, maybe at the edge of the population they belong to, and then they stay there because they don't generally move so far. It's really the first case we have.
4: The Eurasian lynx, Europe's largest wild cat, is highly endangered in Czechia. Its strongest population is found in the border region around Šumava, Bavaria and Austria. According to Bellotti, the population is doing relatively well by Central European standards, although it is still far from secure.
5: We count every year based on camera traps because the single lynx are recognizable by coat pattern. So everyone has a unique coat pattern, and generally it's about 110 up to 140 lynx elder than 1 year in the population. Around 30 to 35 are females that have kittens, and the kittens that are, let's say, produced every year are around 60 to 70. But the mortality of the kittens is very high, so in general, just a part of them survive to the first year of age.
4: Bardi's journey could also help strengthen the small lynx population now forming in the Krušné hory mountains and neighbouring Saxony, where conservationists have been reintroducing lynxes in recent years.
5: Just a few individuals living stably in the Krušné hory and Saxonian area. They come from a new reintroduction project that started, I think, in 2022. And as far as I know, there are two females living there permanently, plus a couple of males. And we know that Bardi reached the territorium of one of these females. So, of course, he will have some competition with the other males, but it's possible, and everyone hopes that he will settle there. Of course, it would help that reintroduction project to settle a healthy population and to have some more genetic variation, because Bardi comes from another population. But we don't know, of course. It's up to him.
4: Experts from Hnutí Duha, which monitors the lynx population in the Krušné hory mountains, say the area could provide an ideal new home for Bardi, with large forested areas and plenty of prey such as roe deer and red deer. Camera traps

0: 20th-century aviation enthusiasts believed balloons and dirigibles would dominate the skies, Verne imagined something radically different, a heavier-than-air craft powered by rotating propellers. In the story, the mysterious inventor Robur uses the albatross to prove that mechanical flight, not gas-filled airships, represents the future. Decades before helicopters or drones existed, Verne envisioned vertical lift, hovering flight and electrically powered propulsion. The albatross, therefore, occupies a strange place between airship, helicopter and airplane, less zeppelin than mechanical bird. The illustrations to the novel by Leon Bennett became iconic, especially in Central Europe, where generations of readers encountered Verne through richly illustrated editions and paper cutout models in magazines like ABC. That explains why the team of Czech engineers in Belchimov based their replica on those historic drawings rather than on a modern aerodynamic interpretation. The Belchimov team enlarged those designs, reproducing the cabins, cannon and propellers almost exactly. The model was built in just 6 months, but its creator spent another 5 to 6 years refining the complicated system of motors and propellers needed to make it airborne. In the end, 64 electric motors powered 81 propellers, transforming a piece of literary imagination into a functioning aircraft. Strong winds forced organisers to move the maiden flight from an outdoor airfield into the Beechwell Sports Centre in Belchimov. Yet the change of venue did little to diminish the moment. As the propellers roared to life, the enlarged vision of Verne's futuristic machine slowly rose into the air.
1: Jaroslav Hrášek startuje 64 motorů.
0: The project was led by Jaroslav Hrášek, who says it was a team effort.
2: No, nápad měl pan inženýr Milan Karšňák, který mi jednoho...
3: It was Milan Karšňák who actually came up with the idea in the first place. He said to me, Jardo, anyone can build choppers. Show us something really special like Verne's albatross. That would be something. So I built the albatross, but it would never have flown without the know-how of our engineer Jindřich Šafra. He perfected it. When we got stuck, he would say, you know what the propellers need to turn the other way.
0: This year marks 140 years since the first publication of Robur the Conqueror. In Belchimov, the fantastical flying machine from Jules Verne's 1886 novel briefly became reality, and the maiden flight of the albatross replica made it into the Czech Book of Records.
4: Thank you, Danielle Lazarova, for that story. It is now time for today's main feature. In Czechia, it is not often that you board a train driven by a woman. The first documented case of a woman driving a locomotive in Czechoslovakia was Margita Horvatova, all the way back in 1963. More than 60 years later, female train drivers are still few and far between. One of them is Marie Sehnalova, who has been driving a train with the Czech Railways for 13 years. She mainly drives diesel trains in Prague and its surroundings. Radio Prague International joined her on a journey from Prague to Čerčany. Danielle Lazarova has the details.
5: České dráhy do stanice Praha Smíchov a Praha Radotín s odjezdem v 18 hodin 45 minut.
0: Tuesday evening at Prague Central Station, Maria Sehnalová is getting ready for the night shift. Her train is due to leave from Platform 2 at 6:55. She says she's expecting a quiet night.
6: My shift tonight is quite nice because it's on my favorite line, the Posázavský Pacific.
7: That means Prague-Čerčany, but via Vrané nad Vltavou, not the faster line. I'll drive to Čerčany, then I'll go back to Prague to Central Station, and here I'll connect with another colleague. We'll go to Vrané nad Vltavou, where we'll split up. My colleague is going to Čerčany again, and I'll head for Dobříš. In the morning at 4:46 a.m., I leave Dobříš and head back.

0: to Prague, and that's it.
1: Ráno ve 4:46 zase z Dobříše vyrážím zpátky do Prahy. A to už je konec.
2: That'll be around 6:30 in the morning. Maria Sehnalová has been a train driver for 12 years now and says she's got used to working night shifts. The train she is driving tonight is an 814-class motor carriage called Reginova, operated by Czech Railways. Each model has its own name stamped on the front of the engine. Today, Maria is driving Christina. At 6:55 p.m., the train should be pulling out of the station, but the light is still red, and the track remains closed for another 3 minutes. Probably heavy traffic, Sehnalová mutters to herself, and remains unfazed, as if a small delay was nothing unusual.
0: It might be stressful for me if I was a passenger in a hurry, but small delays are fairly common. Even 10 minutes is not considered extreme. We are not in Japan, after all. Now I was going to say Switzerland, but the last time I was there, they had a delay as well.
2: 6 minutes after the scheduled departure time, the light finally turns green. The train conductor signals departure with her torch. Sehnalová slams the door closed and the journey begins. The 40-ton train slowly rolls down the tracks of Prague's main station. The journey to the next stop at the Prague-Vršovice station takes 4 minutes, but in the driver's cabin, it feels like just a few seconds. A few passengers get off and on, and the journey continues smoothly. As Prague passes by the window, Sehnalová explains how she got her job as a train driver. She was never a fan of trains as a child, she says.
0: I had it different. I wanted to fly, but unfortunately it didn't work out for health reasons. The railway was an alternative option.
2: Maria Sehnalová graduated from the transport faculty at the Czech Technical University in Prague. She then worked briefly in a company that carried out various studies on optimizing public transport. Eventually, she joined Czech Railways.
0: I joined Czech Railways thanks to my friends. I started working as a conductor, and there was an intermezzo as a train inspector, checking tickets plus checking up on colleagues. But I found that working with people wasn't so attractive for me, so I tried my hand at being a train driver, and it worked out.
2: As a train driver, Maria is usually alone in the cabin, unless she is training a future colleague.
0: The advantage is that it's a job where you are fully in control and take responsibility for what you do. It's not like you have to rely on someone else, which to me is a positive thing about the job.
2: And what does a young woman think about when she's sitting alone in the cabin watching the landscape go by?
0: It's actually a double-edged sword. Sometimes you just enjoy the journey and think about positive things. The problem is, when you have problems in life, they are always in your head. And here you have to concentrate to be fully aware of the situation, so one shouldn't let one's mind wander. Fortunately, things have been calm for 6 years now, but before that there were about 3 fires, 1 suicide and 1 tree.
1: Jeden strom. A to je asi tak nějak zhruba všechno.
2: What Maria says about attention is confirmed shortly after, just outside Prague, when a deer unexpectedly jumps over the tracks close to the oncoming train. Is off the lights, sounds the horn and applies the brakes, and the animal runs away, unharmed but terrified.
0: Deer usually manage to escape, but wild boar, when they are bigger, they usually move more slowly and in a group. That's a serious problem. And you get collisions with unexpected animals as well. A colleague of mine on the Boleslav line ran over a porcupine. I guess it must have escaped from a private owner.
2: According to current data from the railway authorities, there is only one woman per 100 male train drivers in the Czech Republic. As the Posavskoye Pacific continues to move along its route, Maria Sehnalová talks about what it means to be one of a select few and why there is so little interest in the job among women.
0: First of all, it is a technical job, and let's face it, not many women are interested in engineering today. Then there are probably some gender prejudices. Plus, it's a specific job in terms of work hours. It's hard to juggle with family life.
2: Maria says that she herself does not often encounter stereotyping.
1: Já to asi nějak svým způsobem nevnímám.
0: I guess I don't perceive it somehow because I wasn't raised in a prejudiced environment. I judge people by their ability, not by their gender. But I'm sure there is prejudice, no doubt about that. I remember, for example, a colleague who works for the Czech Railways cargo. She recounted how, when she was on a course in Česká Třebová, an instructor pointedly ignored the girls. There were two of them, and they always knew the answers in class, but the instructor just passed them over.
2: According to Sehnalová, however, such opinions are increasingly rare.
0: Personally, I think the time of dinosaurs is over. I think young people see it differently, and so gradually the work environment is changing.
2: And perhaps the different mindset of the new generation will also contribute to the fact that there will one day be more women among Czech train drivers, because 110 women is still not a lot. But according to the Rail Authority, there were only 58 female train drivers back in 2020, and the proportion of women in the profession is steadily increasing. Maria Sehnalová herself is convinced that it does not matter who drives the train. The main thing is that it gets people safely from A to B. From the passenger's point of view, of course, there is another important criterion, that the train arrives on time. And in this respect, Maria Sehnalová cannot be faulted. Despite a 6-minute delay in departure from Prague, her OS 9021 pulls into Čerčany at 20.
3: On the next Fresh Air, how can a politician lie to the electorate and not face legal consequences? Even a lie as consequential as President Trump's claim that he won the 2020 election? In a new book, Andrew Weissman explains how we got here and suggests ways to hold politicians accountable. Weissman was the lead prosecutor in the Mueller investigation. Join us.
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0: long history of timber harvesting. But tonight's meeting is for a different industry, mining. An Australian company called Sentinel Metals invited people to come hear about their plans to explore for gold about 5 miles outside of town. Crystalie Evans is Sentinel's spokesperson.
1: The exploration project is, you know, a great opportunity to provide a few local jobs and gain a better understanding of what the deposit looks like.
0: Finding at least some gold is a pretty sure bet. 30 years ago, a different company assessed the area and said there was enough to justify a big open pit gold mine. Recovering gold from the ore would have required dousing it with a chemical solution containing cyanide. At the time, there was a lot of opposition. Gleakin sits near the headwaters of the Blackfoot River. It meanders through a valley of pine forests, snaking through fields of cattle and shadowed by sheer cliff faces. This morning, red-winged blackbirds are singing. The river was made famous by the novel-turned-movie A River Runs Through It.
2: Please don't let this happen to the Blackfoot. Support I-137 to phase out cyanide leach mining.
0: That's a TV ad from 1997 for a ballot initiative to ban cyanide mining in Montana, which was launched in response to the mine proposed near the river. Voters passed it, so no mine ever materialized here.
3: The Blackfoot River is just the sacred place for all Montanans, and so it raised alarm bells across the state.
0: Durf Johnson is with the Montana Environmental Information Center, a government and industry watchdog group that helped pass the cyanide mining ban. He says executive orders and other actions by the Trump administration make this
3: the most generous federal administration in terms of the mining industry and what they're asking for, possibly, you know, in the modern era, definitely.
0: And Montana's politics have shifted to the right since the 90s. For most of that decade, Democrats held 2 of Montana's 3 seats in Congress. Now, both senators, and it's now 2 congressmen, are enthusiastic Trump supporters. And Trump won Montana by big margins in the last 3 elections. Back at the meeting called by the new mine company, Jennifer Klinker, who owns a tow truck company in town, echoes what most people are saying tonight.
4: We support them 110%. What they're doing and they're bringing into the community of Lincoln is absolutely phenomenal, and Montana needs something.
0: A lot of people here would like to see Montana return to the days when extractive industries like mining and timber harvesting dominated the economy. But environmental advocate Durf Johnson says a lot of Montanans are also aware that mining's left behind big, expensive, and long-lasting contamination, too.
3: We really are ambivalent and skeptical of mining, no matter your political persuasion, and want to see things, if they are permitted, to be done correctly so that we don't have, you know, water pollution and air pollution and all the negative consequences that come with mining.
0: Sentinel Metals says it's still in the very early stages of deciding whether to mine here. It insists that if it does, it won't threaten the health of the Blackfoot River. The river remains a cherished jewel for many Montanans. But if the company does move forward with development under President Trump, it would face far fewer regulatory hurdles. For NPR News, I'm Ellis Ju Lin in Missoula, Montana.
5: This is NPR News.
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8: 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I'm Jay Curtis with your forecast. Partly sunny skies today, high getting all the way up to 92 degrees. Before the afternoon, a 40% chance of

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1: On the next Fresh Air, how can a politician lie to the electorate and not face legal consequences? 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
8: 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I'm Jay Curtis with your forecast. Partly sunny skies today, high getting all the way up to 92 degrees. Before the afternoon, a 40% chance of showers and thunderstorms. As that rain moves in, it's going to stay a few days. Tonight, an 80% chance of showers, a low of 71. Tomorrow, an 80% chance of rain. More rain on Thursday, Friday, and even into the weekend. 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
9: Good morning, I'm Layla Faldin. A book called The Future of Truth warns about artificial intelligence's threat to our understanding of the truth. It also has made-up quotes generated by AI. The New York Times found them. The author, Steven Rosenbaum, says he used AI to help him research, that he will correct the errors, and if his mistake serves as a warning about the risks of using AI for research, he told the Times, that's why he wrote the book. It's Morning Edition.
10: 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And from Clarivate, sponsors of the Pulse of the Library 2025, a global survey of academic, public, and national libraries on AI's impact and evolving priorities. The survey can be explored at clarivate.com. 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
0: It's Morning Edition from NPR News. I'm Amy Martinez.
9: And I'm Leila Fadil. Many teen boys spend a lot of time in front of the mirror. It's a rite of passage. But some boys are taking part in a very risky trend to change their image. NPR's Alana Wise reports.
11: There's caring about your looks, and then there's looks maxing, a viral movement that urges boys and young men to radically improve their appearance. Some of the more benign advice offered in this online community revolves around gym tips and skincare, like this from user Michael Hoover on YouTube.
12: I tried using all of the most popular

0: He says the looks maxing movement is one of the most troubling trends he's seen.
1: The combination of young male development with the emphasis on appearance and social media is a very dangerous combination because it can result in significant physical as well as mental health consequences.
0: Also troubling is the movement's origins. Looks maxing grew out of the incel community. That is, involuntarily celibate men who blame women for their lack of happiness and sexual fulfillment. Maximizing their looks became a way to attract female attention. But looks maxing was rife with negative undertones from the start.
1: You're scored from being subhuman to what's a normie or norm to Chad. And Chad is unfortunately, it's the essence of white supremacy.
0: That means to be a Chad, you have to meet European beauty standards, sharp-jawed, tall, and white. Boresson says there are signs parents can look out for to see if their sons are dipping into problematic behaviors.
1: Do they complain that they're not looking good enough? Are they comparing themselves to others? Is there a change in their eating habits?
0: Boresson says it's important to speak early and often about body image and to approach without judgment. But it can be hard to get boys to open up, says Valerie Adams Bass. She studies adolescent identity and body image, particularly among Black youth.
2: Males are not socialized at home and certainly not in peer groups to say, I'm having a tough day, right? They're not socialized to say, you know, I'm really struggling with what to wear, how to look, how to have a conversation.
0: She suggests taking an interest in their passions, like maybe video games, as a way to introduce deeper conversations.
2: Where you can begin to sort of break down, why is that the avatar you've chosen, right? Why is it that you're choosing these exercises for the gym? Why is it that you are socializing with this particular group of young men?
0: Adams Bass says making these subtle introductions can help soften boys to the idea of talking more openly.
2: It may not all come at once, but I do believe that you have to, and this takes work, right? So it takes work to break down the walls of adolescence.
0: Her big piece of practical advice, she suggests parents try to redirect their son's focus from their appearance and image-obsessed social media to healthier outlets like sports, art, and coding. Alana Wise, NPR News, Washington.
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6: 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They studied a rare genetic disorder, episodic ataxia type 1. It affects balance and coordination. 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
1: You're listening to 90.3 KEDM. Coming up, Montana's 30-year-old restrictions on mining for precious metals like gold could soon be relaxed. The mining industry is making a comeback in the U.S. We're going to learn more about what is spurring on all the mine business coming up on KEDM. A new report finds that global humanitarian aid is failing and cuts are coming from major donors. We're going to learn more about global aid in just a moment. And 11 historically significant sites across the country will receive money from the National Trust for Historic Preservation. The grant is commemorating the 250th anniversary of America. We will learn more about that in just a moment. Now, head over to the website, kdm.org. I told you, go read the article about why bees are called bees. That was a good article. Also today, you may want to check in on every season of Survivor. We've ranked them for you from the best to the worst. And so if you want to know what the worst survivor is, head over to our website now.
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4: Good morning, I'm Amy Martinez. A six-year-old boy was on a field trip to a farm in Norway when he spotted something sticking out of the dirt. It turned out to be a rare sword from the early Viking Age. Archaeologists dated the artifact between 550 and 800 AD. It's now in a museum in Oslo. And as cool as it was to find that sword, the odds of making the discovery might have been pretty good because the name of the area it was found in translates to Land of the Warrior in Norwegian. It's Morning Edition.
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4: 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I'm Amy Martinez.
6: And I'm Leila Faudel. The American mining industry is making a comeback. There's bipartisan support for producing more minerals and metals in the U.S. for national and economic security. Prices for gold, silver, and other metals are at historic highs. And places that have opposed mining in the past are rethinking those positions. Montana Public Radio's Ellis Julin reports.
7: Roughly 1,000 people live in Lincoln, Montana. Over 100 of them are inside the town's log cabin-style community hall tonight, a nod to the long history of timber harvesting. But tonight's meeting is for a different industry, mining. An Australian company called Sentinel Metals invited people to come hear about their plans to explore for gold about 5 miles outside of town. Crystalie Evans is Sentinel's spokesperson.
8: The exploration project is, you know, a great opportunity to provide a few local jobs and gain a better understanding of what the deposit looks like.
7: Finding at least some gold is a pretty sure bet. 30 years ago, a different company assessed the area and said there was enough to justify a big open pit gold mine. Recovering gold

0: voters passed it, so no mine ever materialized here.
1: The Blackfoot River is just the sacred place for all Montanans, and so it raised alarm bells across the state.
0: Durf Johnson is with the Montana Environmental Information Center, a government and industry watchdog group that helped pass the cyanide mining ban. He says executive orders and other actions by the Trump administration make this
1: the most generous federal administration in terms of the mining industry and what they're asking for, possibly, you know, in the modern era, definitely.
0: And Montana's politics have shifted to the right since the 90s. For most of that decade, Democrats held two of Montana's three seats in Congress. Now, both senators, and it's now two congressmen, are enthusiastic Trump supporters. And Trump won Montana by big margins in the last three elections. Back at the meeting called by the new mine company, Jennifer Klinker, who owns a tow truck company in town, echoes what most people are saying tonight.
2: We support them 110%. What they're doing and they're bringing into the community of Lincoln is absolutely phenomenal, and Montana needs something.
0: A lot of people here would like to see Montana return to the days when extractive industries like mining and timber harvesting dominated the economy. But environmental advocate Durf Johnson says a lot of Montanans are also aware that mining's left behind big, expensive, and long-lasting contamination, too.
1: We really are ambivalent and skeptical of mining, no matter your political persuasion, and want to see things, if they are permitted, to be done correctly so that we don't have, you know, water pollution and air pollution and all the negative consequences that come with mining.
0: Sentinel Metals says it's still in the very early stages of deciding whether to mine here. It insists that if it does, it won't threaten the health of the Blackfoot River. The river remains a cherished jewel for many Montanans. But if the company does move forward with development under President Trump, it would face far fewer regulatory hurdles. For NPR News, I'm Ellis Ju Lin in Missoula, Montana.
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8: 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You'll find the event calendar. The Memorial Golf Tournament going on in Frenchman's Bend this weekend. And it's a fundraiser as well. Play golf and do some good there. Also, the Step Into Wellness Community Run Walk Forsyth Point Rec Area on Saturday morning, 7 a.m., the Northeast Delta Human Services Authority doing that one. The Director's Tour of the Bible Museum is coming up, and not too far off. We're getting close to June and starting to see some Juneteenth events on the calendar. So add your events, KEDM.org. Your weather for today, just a 30% chance of rain. Most of it has moved on out. High today of 84. Nothing really showing up on the radar except for one little cell down near Natchez, Mississippi.
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3: 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I'm Leila Fadel.
10: And I'm A. Martinez. The head of the World Health Organization said today that the risk of the Ebola outbreak spreading around the world is low, but the risk in the Democratic Republic of Congo and Uganda is high. Aid groups are scrambling to respond, and a new report finds that the global aid system that they are a part of is failing to address many crises. NPR global health correspondent Fatma Tanis is here. So how is the aid system failing?
11: The bottom line, A, is the authors say the humanitarian system was created in a different reality post-World War II, and it's no longer fit for purpose today. This report comes from the Lancet Commission on Health and the Johns Hopkins Center for Humanitarian Health. I spoke with its author, Paul Spiegel, and he says the aid sector has essentially become this big business where politics, power, money, and prestige

0: each are the drivers. It's fragmented, under-resourced, and politicized.
1: While it's done a lot of good, it really has lost, I think, its purpose of meaning to serve people affected from conflict and forced displacement from around the world.
0: The system is no longer meeting the needs of the people it's meant to serve and needs reform, he says.
2: So how do they come to that conclusion?
0: So over the past 2 years, the commission conducted hundreds of interviews. With recipients of aid, they found that many people were not able to differentiate between all the various NGOs and the United Nations agencies, and largely felt that their needs were not being met. In talking to humanitarian workers, they found this sense that public and private donors were dictating where the money should go, and it was less about what the actual needs were. There's also a lot of inequality, Spiegel says. For example, he says the aid that Ukrainian refugees received in the Ukraine war was a lot more compared to what Syrian refugees received when they were displaced.
2: And the U.S. and other wealthy nations seem to be cutting aid.
0: Yes, and that factors here because Spiegel says, you know, the overall flux in the system right now means there's actually a once-in-a-generation opportunity to drastically reform the way humanitarian aid is done. And this report suggests things like shifting the power of decision-making from the donors to affected communities, making sure people are helped equally, and that the money is flowing based on need, not politics. Now, on the other hand, the cuts have aid groups reeling and reacting right now instead of being able to come up with new strategies, he says.
2: Now, I know the United States has historically been a leader in global aid, but what's its role now?
0: The U.S. is still the largest funder of aid, even after all these cuts. So it still has influence. And in the past 6 months, we've seen the administration sort of backtrack from its initial stance of dismantling the foreign aid system. Its new stated vision for aid is more accountability, more money going to people rather than organizations. And Spiegel says that's a good thing. But he says the U.S. is still contributing to some of the system failures, such as politicizing aid. The administration is handpicking which countries get to have aid. And it's largely left out places like Yemen, Afghanistan, and Somalia, where millions of people are in dire need.
2: You know, earlier, I mentioned the Ebola outbreak in the DRC. How does this report suggest aid comes into play in a situation like that?
0: So Spiegel and other experts say that to effectively control an outbreak, it's key to have empowered local systems. Right now, there's a lack of supplies in the DRC. Clinics are waiting for help to come from the outside. And Spiegel says in a better system, the ability of local officials to detect the outbreak sooner and manage it on their own would be much stronger.
2: That's NPR Global Health Correspondent Fatma Tanis. Thanks a lot.
0: Thank you.
3: A crumbling church in far west Texas has sat empty for more than 70 years. El Corazon Sagrado Church was built by farm workers in 1915. It was a spiritual sanctuary for people on both sides of the U.S.-Mexico border. Now, it's been named one of the most endangered historic sites in the country. NPR's Netta Ulavi reports.
4: Volunteers in Ruidoso, Texas, have been working to save this church for years, even posting a video on social media about restoring its original bell. But the church lies in the path of the U.S. border wall's proposed expansion. That put it on the annual list of most endangered places from the National Trust for Historic Preservation. For the first time in nearly 40 years, the list has a theme: places honoring the idea that all people are created equal.
5: So we chose 11 sites where that idea was kind of worked out in practice.
4: Carol Quillen runs the National Trust. Her organization is currently suing President Trump's administration to halt construction of the White House ballroom. The White House is not on the new list of most endangered places, but other historic sites touched by the administration are.
6: Gay power!
4: Like New York City's Stonewall National Monument. The 1969 uprising there was a major milestone for LGBTQ rights, as dramatically depicted in the 2015 movie Stonewall. In February, the National Park Service removed a rainbow flag from the site. It was restored, Quillen says, after a legal battle.
5: And then you have the President's House in Philadelphia, a place where the first president of the United States lived and also enslaved 9 individuals, 2 of whom seized their freedom from the first president.
4: The National Park Service removed several exhibitions there about enslaved people earlier this year, sparking an ongoing legal battle.
5: And one of the ways that you can lose a site is through erasure. What happened there is gradually forgotten or intentionally erased.
4: Many of the sites on this year's list are endangered due to neglect or development, Quillen says, like one in California that was notorious during World War II.
5: Tule Lake, which was a segregation center where Japanese Americans who actually demanded their right to freedom of speech were incarcerated in a maximum security prison and threatened with deportation, and some of whom were deported and their citizenship was stripped.
4: Now Tule Lake is a national monument. But the National Trust says only a small portion is protected, with much of the rest threatened by a proposed airfield fence. Other sites on this year's endangered list include the oldest surviving Quaker meeting house in Massachusetts and a hotel in Montgomery, Alabama that served Black Americans in the days of Jim Crow. All need significant restoration. And all, says Carol Quillen, exemplify self-determination and commitment to equality.
5: To me, that's the best of the United States. We are at our best when we recognize that individuals have stood up for these things, and it's our job to stand up for these things that we say we believe in.
4: To commemorate the 250th anniversary of the Declaration of Independence, the National Trust is, for the first time, giving each endangered site a direct grant of $25,000. Netta Ulipi, NPR News.
3: 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I'm Leila Fadel.
2: And I'm E. Martinez.
7: And I'm Corey Crow. This is 90.3 KEDM Monroe, a community service of the University of Louisiana Monroe. With the failure of Amendment 3 at the ballot box over the weekend, the fate of teacher pay is now in the hands of the Louisiana legislature. Shreveport Senator Alan Seabaugh says he doubts that the legislature will be able to give teachers another $2,000 stipend in the next fiscal year, since the failure of the proposed amendment will put education funding about $500 million in the hole. Seabaugh says, contrary to popular belief, public school teachers are not state employees. Thus, their salaries are not set directly by the legislature. With teachers starting with a pay cut for next year or a lack of a pay raise, Seabaugh says that the budget is looking to be greatly pared down. Support staff had received a $1,000 stipend for the school year. Teachers were receiving a $2,000 stipend. This is KEDM.
2: Good morning. President Trump again talks about calling off a strike against Iran because of how well negotiations are going. His vice president says it's not clear what Iran's negotiation position is. It's Morning Edition from NPR News.
7: And we'll get the latest on Bill Cassidy.
2: A San Diego mosque attack suspects appear to be part of a global white supremacist movement. I'm E. Martinez.
3: And I'm Leila Fadel. They seem to have copied the Christchurch mosque shootings and drew on mainstream right-wing anti-Muslim hate. Also, the Supreme Court's voting rights decision is not just reshaping congressional maps. There are at least 17 legal fights over local and state races, and people who rely on federal food assistance across the country share the impact of Republican reforms. It's Wednesday, May 20th. Share, the share, turns 80 today. The news is next.
8: Live from NPR News in Washington, I'm Corva Coleman. Primary election results are coming in. The most closely watched race was for the seat held by Kentucky Republican Congressman Thomas Massie. He lost to Ed Gilrein, a challenger backed by President Trump. Massie has worked to get the Epstein files released and opposed President Trump's military operations. Results are also in from Kentucky's primary race to succeed retiring Senator Mitch McConnell. From member station WUKY in Lexington, Karen Czar has more.
9: Congressman Andy Barr handily won the Republican primary for the Kentucky U.S. Senate race after receiving President Trump's endorsement.
10: Thank you, Mr. President, for your powerful support. I look forward to fighting alongside you to advance our America First agenda.
9: Barr will face Democrat Charles Booker, who ran a grassroots campaign.
11: We are going to flip this seat. And when we flip this seat, we are going to flip the U.S. Senate.
9: McConnell, the longest-serving Senate leader in U.S. history, held his seat for more than four decades. For NPR News, I'm Karen Czar in Lexington, Kentucky.
8: The Trump administration is funding clinics to try to contain an Ebola outbreak in Democratic Republic of Congo and Uganda. NPR's Michelle Kellerman reports.
12: The State Department says the U.S. has a, quote, ironclad commitment to ensuring that its response to the Ebola outbreak is fully resourced and rapid. Officials brush off criticism that the dismantlement of America's main aid agency is hampering the response. Secretary of State Marco Rubio and his advisors accused the World Health Organization for being slow to identify the outbreak the U.S. pulled out of the WHO last year. Michelle Kellerman, NPR News, the State Department.
8: An Israeli cabinet minister ordered the evacuation of a Palestinian village in the occupied West Bank. He says it's in retribution over reports he may face international war crimes prosecution. NPR's Daniel Estrin reports.
13: Israeli far-right government minister Bezalel Smotrich said he was told the International Criminal Court prosecutor is seeking a warrant for his arrest. The ICC has not made an announcement, but it already issued an international arrest warrant for Prime Minister Benjamin Netanyahu over war crimes allegations in Gaza. Smotrich called the prospect of ICC prosecution a declaration of war. In response, he ordered the expulsion of a small Palestinian Bedouin hamlet called Khan al-Ahmar. Past Israeli efforts to evacuate the villagers were met with international opposition. Rights advocates say there could be home demolitions in a matter of weeks. The village is in a strategic area Israel wants to develop for Jewish settlements. Daniel Estrin, NPR News, Tel Aviv.
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7: This is 90.3 KEDM. I'm Corey Crow. Bill Cassidy has lost his seat, but is making some noise today in the news as the latest, as he was speaking yesterday about Donald Trump. He criticized Trump's spending of what Cassidy says is $1 billion of taxpayer money on a ballroom at the east wing of the White House. He says it's ridiculous.
14: I think this is a spit-in-the-eye insult to all my taxpayers in Louisiana to spend $1 billion on a ballroom when we should be doing something about the high price of gas, groceries, and health care.
7: He also slammed the deal Trump reached with the Justice Department, in which he dismissed his $10 billion lawsuit against the IRS in exchange for establishing a $1.776 billion anti-weaponization fund. Part of that money could go to people who stormed the Capitol on January 6th.
14: It's as if somebody sued themselves, agreed upon a settlement with themselves, and that's going to be funded by the rest of us. There is no legal precedent for this.
7: He says there should be a great deal of backlash from the American people over this development.
14: If we say we're going to put $1.7 billion because some people sued themselves and they settled with themselves, but we got the bill, I can tell you, the voter doesn't like that. Or if they like it, maybe they're in on it.
7: Three state house bills that would further regulate the industry around Louisiana's menhaden, the fish known as pogies, have passed in the Senate. They're now on their way to Governor Landry's desk for approval. House Bill 872 and 757 would require real-time tracking on all of the boats and increase the penalty structure for buffer zone violations. A third bill would make harvesting the fish have data that would be public records. Rad Thrasher at the Coastal Conservation Association says it's a major victory following years of back and forth over whether the fish can be caught or not. Thrasher says there is a way to strike a balance of stewardship and conservation as well as productivity. He says we've got to come to a solution. Louisiana's long restricted the industry from fishing in certain coastal areas, but recently brokered a compromise between conservation groups and pogey fishers that left both sides frustrated. Currently in the Twin Cities, 70 degrees, overcast skies, 93% humidity this morning, a 30% chance of showers and storms, and we're a little cooler today, a high of 84.
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0: often about body image and to approach without judgment. But it can be hard to get boys to open up, says Valerie Adams Bass. She studies adolescent identity and body image, particularly among Black youth.
1: Males are not socialized at home and certainly not in peer groups to say, I'm having a tough day, right? They're not socialized to say, you know, I'm really struggling with what to wear, how to look, how to have a conversation.
0: She suggests taking an interest in their passions, like maybe video games, as a way to introduce deeper conversations.
1: Where you can begin to sort of break down, why is that the avatar you've chosen, right? Why is it that you're choosing these exercises for the gym? Why is it that you are socializing with this particular group of young men?
0: Adams Bass says making these subtle introductions can help soften boys to the idea of talking more openly.
1: It may not all come at once, but I do believe that you have to, and this takes work, right? So it takes work to break down the walls of adolescence.
0: Her big piece of practical advice, she suggests parents try to redirect their son's focus from their appearance and image-obsessed social media to healthier outlets like sports, art, and coding. Alana Wise, NPR News, Washington.
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5: On the next Fresh Air, how can a politician lie to the electorate and not face legal consequences? Even a lie as consequential as President Trump's claim that he won the 2020 election? In a new book, Andrew Weissman explains how we got here and suggests ways to hold politicians accountable. Weissman was the lead prosecutor in the Mueller investigation. Join us.
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13: From Marketplace, I'm Sabri Benishore in New York. Each year, the federal government spends about $3 billion fighting wildfires, and this season is off to a rough start. In March, Nebraska had its largest wildfire in state history. Right now, a fire outside of L.A. has forced evacuations. Experts say fire season is getting longer, and that costs money. Marketplace's Caitlin Tan looked into it.
14: Caitlin Trudeau's family has lived in Southern California a long time.
15: My grandfather's house actually burned down in one of the fires in January. Luckily, he was totally fine.
14: That was almost a year and a half ago, but fires are still on Trudeau's mind.
15: Like, we didn't have this when I was growing up. Like, it wasn't a thing that happened all the time.
14: Trudeau works for Climate Central, which tracks climate change, and she researches fire weather days.
15: Where you have really hot, dry, and windy weather conditions.
14: Compared to 50 years ago, parts of the West have

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1: And this is 90.3 KEDM. I'm Corey Crow. Montana's 30-year-old restrictions on mining precious metals like gold might soon be relaxed. And the mining industry is attempting to make a comeback in the state. We'll take a look at that in just a moment. Also today, we will look at 11 historically significant sites across the country. They'll receive $25,000 grants from the National Trust for Historic Preservation. It's all in an effort to commemorate the country's 250th anniversary. Your KEDM forecast for today, a 30% chance of showers, possible thunderstorms in the afternoon, but mostly cloudy today, a high near 84 degrees. Tonight, a slight chance of showers and storms, a 30% chance of overnight rain, and then looking ahead, Thursday, a 60% chance of rain. Friday, we're at 80%. Saturday, we're at 80%. Sunday, we're at 90%. Memorial Day, we're at 80%. And for next Tuesday, we're still at 70%. We could see up to 5 inches of rain over the next few days. 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
3: Comedian Ben Palmer has gone viral by posing as a tip line operator for people to report their neighbors to ICE. 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
5: Good morning, I'm A. Martinez. A 6-year-old boy was on a field trip to a farm in Norway when he spotted something sticking out of the dirt. It turned out to be a rare sword from the early Viking Age. Archaeologists dated the artifact between 550 and 800 AD. It's now in a museum in Oslo. And as cool as it was to find that sword, the odds of making the discovery might have been pretty good because the name of the area it was found in translates to Land of the Warrior in Norwegian. It's Morning Edition.
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5: 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I'm A. Martinez.
7: And I'm Leila Faudel. The American mining industry is making a comeback. There's bipartisan support for producing more minerals and metals in the U.S. for national and economic security. Prices for gold, silver, and other metals are at historic highs. And places that have opposed mining in the past are rethinking those positions. Montana Public Radio's Ellis Julin reports.
8: Roughly 1,000 people live in Lincoln, Montana. Over 100 of them are inside the town's log cabin-style community hall tonight, a nod to the long history of timber harvesting. But tonight's meeting is for a different industry, mining. An Australian company called Sentinel Metals invited people to come hear about their plans to explore for gold about 5 miles outside of town. Crystalie Evans is Sentinel's spokesperson.
9: The exploration project is, you know, a great opportunity to provide a few local jobs and gain a better understanding of what the deposit looks like.
8: Finding at least some gold is a pretty sure bet. 30 years ago, a different company assessed the area and said there was enough to justify a big open pit gold mine. Recovering gold from the ore would have required dousing it with a chemical solution containing cyanide. At the time, there was a lot of opposition. Lincoln sits near the headwaters of the Blackfoot River. It meanders through a valley of pine forests, snaking through fields of cattle and shadowed by sheer cliff faces. This morning, red-winged blackbirds are singing. The river was made famous by the novel-turned-movie A River Runs Through It.
10: Please don't let this happen to the Blackfoot. Support I-137 to phase out cyanide leach mining.
8: That's a TV ad from 1997 for a ballot initiative to ban cyanide mining in Montana, which was launched in response to the mine proposed near the river. Voters passed it, so no mine ever materialized here.
11: the Blackfoot River is just the sacred place for all Montanans, and so it raised alarm bells across the state.
8: Durf Johnson is with the Montana Environmental Information Center, a government and industry watchdog group that helped pass the cyanide mining ban. He says executive orders and other actions by the Trump administration make this
11: the most generous federal administration in terms of the mining industry and what they're asking for, possibly, you know, in the modern era, definitely.
8: And Montana's politics have shifted to the right since the 90s. For most of that decade, Democrats held two of Montana's three seats

0: governments are also aware that mining's left behind big, expensive, and long-lasting contamination, too.
1: We really are ambivalent and skeptical of mining, no matter your political persuasion, and want to see things, if they are permitted, to be done correctly so that we don't have, you know, water pollution and air pollution and all the negative consequences that come with mining.
0: Sentinel Metals says it's still in the very early stages of deciding whether to mine here. It insists that if it does, it won't threaten the health of the Blackfoot River. The river remains a cherished jewel for many Montanans. But if the company does move forward with development under President Trump, it would face far fewer regulatory hurdles. For NPR News, I'm Ellis Ju Lin in Missoula, Montana.
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5: 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Doug Duffy and Bad. We've got highlights from the Rhythm and Relief Benefit Concert for KEDM. And we'll meet some shirtless baseball fans. They were from Stephen F. Austin University. They're playing in a baseball tournament. They decided they'd go to a Cardinals game. They all ripped off their shirts. They've started something now as more and more fans are showing up, taking off their shirts. They're calling it the Tarps Off Movement. And the shirtless craze now sweeping the baseball world. You'll find it right now, KEDM.org.
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2: 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I'm Leila Fadel.
7: And I'm A. Martinez. The head of the World Health Organization said today that the risk of the Ebola outbreak spreading around the world is low, but the risk in the Democratic Republic of Congo and Uganda is high. Aid groups are scrambling to respond, and a new report finds that the global aid system that they are a part of is failing to address many crises. NPR global health correspondent Fatma Tanis is here. So how is the aid system failing?
8: The bottom line, A, is the authors say the humanitarian system was created in a different reality post-World War II, and it's no longer fit for purpose today. This report comes from the Lancet Commission on Health and the Johns Hopkins Center for Humanitarian Health. I spoke with its author, Paul Spiegel, and he says the aid sector has essentially become this big business where politics, power, money, and prestige are the drivers. It's fragmented, under-resourced, and politicized.
9: While it's done a lot of good, it really has lost, I think, its purpose of meaning to serve people affected from conflict and forced displacement from around the world.
8: The system is no longer meeting the needs of the people it's meant to serve and needs reform, he says.
7: So how do they come to that conclusion?
8: So over the past 2 years, the commission conducted hundreds of interviews. With recipients of aid, they found that many people were not able to differentiate between all the various NGOs and the United Nations agencies and largely felt that their needs were not being met. In talking to humanitarian workers, they found this sense that public and private donors were dictating where the money should go and it was less about what the actual needs were. There's also a lot of inequality, Spiegel says. For example, he says the aid that Ukrainian refugees received in the Ukraine war was a lot more compared to what Syrian refugees received when they were displaced.
7: And the U.S. and other wealthy nations seem to be cutting aid.
8: Yes, and that factors here because Spiegel says, you know, the overall flux in the system right now means there's actually a once-in-a-generation opportunity to drastically reform the way humanitarian aid is done. And this report suggests things like

That's the orchestral version of a piano piece by Amy Marcy Cheney Beach. She went by Mrs. H.H.A. Beach throughout her career. And that is called The Masked Ball. Hector Valdivia conducted the Moravian Philharmonic. Piano music by the American composer, strongly influenced by the Impressionists, by the way, named Charles Tomlinson Griffiths. These are his four Roman sketches, and they're recorded by James Tocco.

0: from his recordings of all of the piano music of Charles Tomlinson Griffiths, James Tocco performed there the Four Roman Sketches.
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0: I'd like to bring you now a couple of concertos by two brothers. One's name is Michael Haydn. We'll get to his trombone concerto in a little bit. But first we have this violin concerto number one by Joseph Haydn. Joseph Haydn was a composer, obviously. He did play the piano, not at the highest level, apparently. He also played the violin. But he wrote this for the first violinist in his orchestra at Esterházy, who was a very fine violinist by all accounts. In this recording, Dmitry Smirnov solos with the Basel Chamber Orchestra conducted by Giovanni Antonini.

Dmitry Smirnov, violin, the Basel Chamber Orchestra, Giovanni Antonini, the conductor, and the first violin concerto, the C major by Joseph Haydn. Another concerto, another Haydn. His younger brother, Michael Haydn, wrote this trombone concerto. Norbert Salvenmoser solos here with the Salzburger Hofmusik.

Very unusual to have a trombone concerto in the classical era, the late 18th century, but there we have one there. Michael Haydn wrote that, and it was performed by Norbert Salvenmoser, who was joined by the Salzburger Hofmusik. Here again, trombone, this time playing a song originally for voice and piano by Fauré, Fleur Jetée, the Throne Flower.

0: trombonist Randall Hawes with pianist Catherine Goodson. That arrangement of a song by Gabriel Fauré, one of his best-known songs, Fleur Jetée, or Thrown Flower.
1: Republican lawmakers are remaking congressional maps that could dilute black voting power across the South.
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5: 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I'm Jay Curtis with your forecast. Partly sunny skies today, high getting all the way up to 92 degrees. Before the afternoon, a 40% chance of showers and thunderstorms. As that rain moves in, it's going to stay a few days. Tonight, an 80% chance of showers, a low of 71. Tomorrow, an 80% chance of rain. More rain on Thursday, Friday, and even into the weekend. 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

pianist Leon Fleischer playing that very interesting arrangement made for piano Left Hand Alone by Johannes Brahms of the Chaconne in D minor from the solo violin partita number 2 of Bach. Now it's to François Couperin. This is called La Mimi.

0: from the second suite of 1713 by Couperin, La Mimi, played by Carol Cerasi.
1: I'm Ashley Ellis. KEDM really fits into the car ride for me. I really enjoy that I can grab news. I can you know, feel the StoryCorps conversations while I'm in the car with my kids or whoever's with me. And I also love that my kids can listen to everything on KEDM, you know, as if, you know, we're watching TV together. So, you know, it's safe, it's easy, and I feel like that we all learn together. I'm a member with KEDM because I just value the information. I value the support in our community, and I value this tool. I think that it really elevates our community. It gives us tools that many communities smaller than us and even some bigger than us don't have in their backyard, and I want to be a partner in that. Because you're listening right now, I just want you to know that your donation will go a long way, and any donation will be much appreciated.
0: It is very surprising that Richard Strauss would take such interest in music of the French Baroque, and yet he did, as we listen to the Dance Suite after Couperin, based on harpsichord works, orchestrated by Richard Strauss. Artur Rudzinski leads the Philharmonia Orchestra.

kind of hard to wrap the head around the idea that Richard Strauss would be orchestrating harpsichord pieces by Couperin. But there we had it in the dance suite after Couperin with Artur Rudzinski and the Philharmonia Orchestra. This is by Fabien Gabel, a fantasy in the style of Richard Strauss, Randall Hawes trombone, Catherine Goodson piano.

0: The trombonist was Randall Hawes. The pianist was Catherine Goodson. The composer was Fabien Gabel, but he wrote that piece in the style of the late Romantic German composer Richard Strauss. The full title of the piece we just heard was Fantasy in the Style of Richard Strauss.
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2: 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I'm Jay Curtis with your forecast. Partly sunny skies today, a high getting all the way up to 92 degrees. Before the afternoon, a 40% chance of showers and thunderstorms. As that rain moves in, it's going to stay a few days. Tonight, an 80% chance of showers, a low of 71. Tomorrow, an 80% chance of rain. More rain on Thursday, Friday, and even into the weekend. 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

0: Famous tune, La Folia de España, the basis for those variations by the French Baroque viola da gambas composer Marin Marais, and that performance by members of the Purcell Quartet.
1: Hello, I'm Bill Ranbin. I spent 34 years at ULM, and one of the crowning achievements that I like to claim fame to is putting KEDM on the air. I can remember one of the first people who jumped on board was Mayor Bob Powell, who was a radio person from the get-go. I'm one of the few people, I guess, that remembers what Monroe was like before KEDM. The news bites were seconds. You had really no in-depth knowledge of what the world outside of Monroe was like. And KEDM opened those doors. Nobody's going to come around and knock on the door and say, you've got to put up your money. We realize you've been listening for free. Dig down and pony up. We all need to do that.
0: When we look at composers from New Zealand, one stands out as the greatest of them all, universally so accorded. And his name is Douglas Lilburn, L-I-L-B-U-R-N. He lived from 1915 to 2001. He early on came into contact with Percy Grainger, who encouraged him, but it became very close with Ray Vaughan Williams, with whom he studied in London. And he was also strongly influenced by Sibelius in writing his symphonic poems and symphonies. We're going to hear one of the symphonies of Douglas Lilburn, Symphony No. 2. And appropriately, we have here the New Zealand Symphony, conducted by James Judd.

0: Hey folks, I'm Nick Spitzer in New Orleans. 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It's songs and stories from the bayous to the beltways, crossroads to crosstown, coast to coast, home and away. It's American Roots.
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2: Live from NPR News in Washington, I'm Windsor Johnston. The Justice Department is expected to unseal charges today against former Cuban President Raul Castro. They're tied to the 1996 shootdown of two civilian planes flown by a Miami-based exile group. Ahead of the expected announcement, Secretary of State Marco Rubio issued a message marking Cuban Independence Day. NPR's Ada Peralta reports from Miami.
3: Secretary of State Marco Rubio says Cuba is suffering not because of a U.S. blockade, but because their government has placed the good of a few insiders ahead of the good of the Cuban people. Rubio said the only thing in the way of a better future for Cuba is the people who control their country. If owning your own business and having the right to vote is possible outside Cuba, he said, why is it not possible for you inside Cuba? Rubio spoke as the Justice Department prepared to announce an indictment

0: against former Cuban President Raúl Castro. Cuba has said the U.S. is simply trying to justify an illegal and inhumane military intervention against Cuba. Ada Peralta, NPR News, Miami.
1: President Trump is delivering the commencement address at the U.S. Coast Guard Academy in Connecticut today. During his speech, Trump again pointed to the war in Iran.
2: Everything's gone. Their Navy's gone. Their Air Force is gone. Just about everything. The only question is, do we go and finish it up, or are they going to be signing a document? Let's see what happens.
1: Trump says Tehran is now facing a choice between reaching an agreement with the U.S. or risking further action. Two police officers who helped defend the U.S. Capitol during the January 6th insurrection are suing over a new $1.7 billion settlement fund. The officers want to block anyone involved in the riot from receiving money through the program, which compensates people claiming they were politically targeted by prosecutors. The NAACP is calling on black athletes to withhold support from public universities in states that are rolling back voting rights. NPR's Kristen Wright reports the request comes after a U.S. Supreme Court decision that weakened the Voting Rights Act.
3: The NAACP is urging black athletes who are being recruited by public universities in states weakening the power of black voters to not commit to going to those schools until those state governments restore fair congressional maps. The civil rights group is targeting eight states in the South where major college football and basketball programs made up of mostly black players rake in big money. The NAACP is also asking college athletes to elevate the issue and call on leaders to speak out against racial redistricting. It's also urging alumni, donors, and fans to withhold financial support. Several Republican-led states are racing to redraw congressional districts in an effort to flip seats, effectively diluting black voting power. Kristen Wright, NPR News.
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4: This is 90.3 KEDM. I'm Corey Crow. Governor Jeff Landry had a spirited exchange with reporters. He's visiting Greenland as part of his side hustle as a special envoy to that island nation. Landry attended the Future Greenland Trade Fair. It included a seminar on understanding the United States. Landry was asked about coming to Greenland without an invitation.
5: You showed up in Louisiana. Am I going to throw you out because you weren't invited?
6: I'm not a speaker.
5: I mean, no. This place is open. This conference is open to the public.
6: And
5: so why wouldn't you?
6: Here in Greenland,
5: the reception's been great.
4: Legislation that attempts to put a stop to hazing on Louisiana college campuses is nearing final legislative passage. Jeff Palermo with more.
7: Hazing is not an option on our campuses.
8: That's Lafayette Senator Gerald Boudreau, who presented the Caleb Wilson Hazing Prevention Act. Wilson was a 20-year-old Southern University student who died last year after he was repeatedly punched in the stomach while pledging for the Omega Psi Phi fraternity. Boudreau says the legislation would require colleges to provide training and information about the dangers of hazing, and organizations must report to the university any suspected cases of hazing. Just one more vote in the House and the measure heads to the governor's desk. I'm Jeff Palermo.
4: The Department of Education has approved Louisiana's returning education to the state's waiver. It would give Louisiana officials greater discretion over their federal education dollars. Louisiana will be the second state to receive this waiver. It would consolidate state activities fund and direct more federal resources to improve student achievement. I'm Corey Crow.
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10: I'm Peter Van de Graaff with Beethoven's Choral Fantasy coming up later on. We have a couple of excerpts in front of us from The Planets of Gustav Holst, really symphonic poems, each one, of course, about different planets. And then we have a work by Clarice Assad called Constellation. Here's Lorne Mazel, French National Orchestra, Mars the Bringer of War, from Holst's The Planets.

Lauren Mazel, French National Orchestra, and from Holst's The Planets, Mars, the Bringer of War. Well, let's counter that with Venus, the Bringer of Peace, also from The Planets. Different recording here, Yoa Levy, Atlanta Symphony.

That was the Atlanta Symphony and Yoel Levy conducting Venus, the Bringer of Peace from Gustav Holst's The Planets. And while we are looking skyward, let's listen to this by the Brazilian-American composer Clarice Assad. She's also the pianist in this recording, by the way, joining violinist Harumi Rhodes. And this is titled Constellation.

Clarice Assad, pianist and composer of that piece, Constellation, with Harumi Rhodes' violin. This was composed as the big finale of a concert which included a mass and a piano concerto and a symphony of Beethoven. It's the Choral Fantasy, and Rudolf Serkin is joined by the Marlborough Festival Forces, conducted by Peter Serkin.

0: composed as the conclusion of something of a monster concert with soloists, chorus and orchestra, solo pianist, the Choral Fantasy of Beethoven. Originally that had a mass as part of the concert and a piano concerto and an orchestra, Beethoven brought them all together for that work. Rudolf Serkin was the pianist. His son Peter Serkin was the conductor with the forces of Marlborough Festival.
1: On the next Fresh Air, how can a politician lie to the electorate and not face legal consequences? Even a lie as consequential as President Trump's claim that he won the 2020 election? In a new book, Andrew Weissman explains how we got here and suggests ways to hold politicians accountable. Weissman was the lead prosecutor in the Mueller investigation. Join us.
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5: Republican lawmakers are remaking congressional maps that could dilute black voting power across the South.
6: I've been beaten with billy sticks, dogs, and tear gas, but now the Supreme Court and the state courts are making it back up to where it was.
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0: Something completely different now. This takes us to Elizabethan England. Thomas Morley wrote some famous madrigals. This is a little piece he wrote, also quite popular, called Join Hands. We hear it with the Baltimore Consort.

0: lighthearted little tune from the pen of Thomas Morley from around 1600 England. The title is Join Hands. That was the Baltimore Consort.
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0: I'm Peter Van de Graaff. We have quite an exciting and interesting hour of music ahead as we're going to focus on not only music of Anton Bruckner, also some variations on the theme of Bruckner, but music by a couple of Bruckner pupils. Let's begin with a secular motet by Bruckner called Abendzauber, the magic of the evening. Between fields dreams the ocean. It whispers softly to the grove. Cliffs are lighted by the moon's silver rays. From the dark halls come magical songs. This is the Turtle Creek Chorale, joined by the Fort Worth Symphony Brass.

Turtle Creek Chorale, and Fort Worth Symphony Horns. Timothy Jenkins, tenor. Timothy Selig, the conductor. And that is a motet, a secular motet by Anton Bruckner, written in 1878, Abendzauber, The Magic of the Evening. Yes, there's Mahler ahead, but we also have music by a composer who wrote one piece, and this one piece greatly influenced the music of Mahler. More on him later. His name is Hans Rott. We're going to listen to something from a Rott symphony, the only piece, as I say, that he composed. He was a pupil of Anton Bruckner, whose overture in G minor we now hear, played by the Baden-Baden Southwest German Radio Symphony, led by Leopold Hager.

Southwest German Radio Symphony of Baden-Baden, directed by Leopold Hager, in the Overture in G minor by Anton Bruckner. Here's a set of variations on a theme by Bruckner, the theme being a little-known piece for trombones called Equale. And the composer of these variations is Lowell Lieberman. This was written in 1986, David Korovar, piano.

0: 1986 music by American Lowell Lieberman, played by David Korovar, variations on a theme by Anton Bruckner.
1: Republican lawmakers are remaking congressional maps that could dilute black voting power across the South.
2: I've been beaten with billy sticks, dogs, and tear gas, but now the Supreme Court and the state courts are making it back up to where it was.
1: How longtime voting rights activists in one Louisiana district are responding on the next All Things Considered from NPR News.
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0: I'm going to play for you next a remarkable work by a pupil of Bruckner, at least a part of this work. The pupil's name is Hans Rott, R-O-T-T. He was born in 1858, died at the age of 26, but he went incurably insane at the age of just 20. So there is this one piece that he wrote. He wrote a second piece, but he destroyed it in when he was in the mental institution. He, as a pupil of, or just after having been a pupil of Bruckner, was on a train to Mühlhausen, where he was to take over a job as a choir master. He was on the train, and a man sitting across from him started to light a cigar, and something snapped in Hans Rott's mind, and he pulled out a gun, and he said that Brahms had filled the train with dynamite. From there, he was arrested, taken away, and that was the end of his career as a musician. This is what Gustav Mahler said about Hans Rott and this piece we're going to hear. It is completely impossible to estimate what music has lost in him. His first symphony soars to such heights of genius that it makes him, without exaggeration, the founder of the new symphony as I understand it. Now, I'm going to play just the scherzo movement from this enormous symphony by Hans Rott, and you'll hear a lot of Mahler in this. The Cincinnati Philharmonia is led by Gerhard Samuel.

Scherzo from the only completed composition by Gustav Mahler's childhood friend, Hans Rott, who greatly influenced Mahler. It's very obvious there. Cincinnati Philharmonia, led by Gerhard Samuel, from a complete recording of that symphony in E. Speaking of Mahler, let's hear the final section of Des Knaben Wunderhorn, Das himmlische Leben, Heavenly Life, sung by Barbara Bonney, with the Royal Concertgebouw Orchestra, led by Ricardo Chailly.

We've heard the final song from Gustav Mahler's Des Knaben Wunderhorn, a work which also made its way into his fourth symphony. You may have recognized that. Das himmlische Leben, Heavenly Life. Barbara Bonney was the soprano. Royal Concertgebouw Orchestra of Amsterdam was directed by Ricardo Chailly from Mahler's Des Knaben Wunderhorn. This is Joshua Bell with Samuel Sanders at the piano. We're going to hear music of Edwin Grassi, Waves at Play, it's called.

0: Edwin Grassi's Waves at Play, played by Joshua Bell and pianist Samuel Sanders.
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3: During the first Trump administration, the U.S. campaigned against Huawei, the Chinese technology company. Years later, it's still in business. What does that say about U.S. leverage over China? I'm Steve Inskeep. We're reporting from the Presidential Summit in Beijing on the next Morning Edition from NPR News.
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Good afternoon. Welcome to another edition of Vocal Vibes. This is your host, Deborah Chandler, here at the KEDM studios on the campus of ULM here in Monroe, Louisiana, and we're glad you are with us today. We're going to be playing some choral favorites, I should say, and they're all going to be choruses by some very wonderful composers: Beethoven, Schubert, Handel, Bach, Haydn, Brahms, and more. So just some favorite choruses from different works by these amazing composers, jumping all over the classical eras. So we're going to start with none other than Ludwig von Beethoven, born in 1770, lived until 1827. Now we're going to hear "The Heavens Are Sounding," and this is a grand chorus from that work, and we'll go straight away into a movement from the Sanctus movement of Schubert's German Mass in F major. Heilig ist der Herr, the Sanctus movement from the German Mass by Schubert. So Beethoven and then Schubert. 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

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And you've heard Beethoven, a gorgeous chorus, The Heavens Are Sounding. And then you heard the ever-popular movement from the German Mass in F major, the Heilig, the Sanctus, by Schubert. We're going to go to Bizet and back to Schubert now. From Bizet, we're going to listen to An Agnus Dei, and of course that's the last movement of the Catholic Mass, Lamb of God Who Takes Away the Sins of the World. This is the Berlin Handel Chorus with the Berlin Radio Symphony Orchestra with Arndt, Günther Arndt on the podium, and then we'll listen from the German Mass in F major. Now, yes, it's Schubert, and the other one was in F major, so we've got the same Mass going on, but a different movement. This will be the Gloria from that same Mass, and Schubert wrote a lot of Masses, just about in every key you can think of. But this, the next one, we'll have Donald Globe as the tenor soloist, and this is the Agnus Dei by Bizet, born in 1838. He lived a short life, dying in 1875. And that's the first one we'll hear. And then we hear another movement from the Schubert Mass in F major. And this is the second movement. It's the Gloria. And this is the Regensburg Cathedral Choir with members of the Bavarian Radio Symphony Chorus and Orchestra with Theobald Schirms on the podium. So first we go to Bizet and then back to Schubert. 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

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This is Deborah Chandler for Vocal Vibes. I'm here every Wednesday afternoon at 2 p.m. bringing you choral music, any vocal music of many different genres. So thank you for joining me this day. We'll have a peek out the window together in just a few minutes. But let's listen, after hearing a Bizet, we heard On You Stay, with the Berlin Handel Chorus, and then we heard another Schubert piece from another movement from his F major Mass. We heard the Gloria earlier on. We heard the Sanctus from that same Mass. So we're going to listen now to one more movement, and then we'll have some information for you and maybe take a look at the weather and get back to music as soon as possible. So right now we're going to go to the late, great, my favorite, Johann Sebastian Bach, and this is from his Mass in B minor, BWV 232. That's a catalog number way after his death. All of his music was cataloged, and some people think, oh, that was the 232nd piece he wrote. No, it was just however they got to it and found it. They were cataloging for quite some time, and this one, the B minor Mass, became BWV 232. And this is the second movement from that Mass, the Gloria, and it's the Munich Bach Choir and Orchestra. With Reichter on the podium. We're going to listen to this, and then we'll take a look out the window and find some

0: all this beautiful music right here on your public radio station, KEDM. We've got more music coming up on Vocal Vibes. A look at how President Trump's IRS settlement blocks the U.S. from ever examining his or his company's finances. And a U.S. grand jury has indicted Cuban former President Raul Castro over the downing of two American aircraft in 1996. And graduating students are booing references to AI during commencement events. You can find out more about these stories and so very much more following Vocal Vibes when you join Juana Summers and Scott Detroit at 3 p.m. for All Things Considered from NPR News. And that's right here on 90.3 KEDM. All right, we're going to take a peek out the window. Rain, and a little more rain. We've got mostly cloudy with a high near 84. And for tonight, mostly cloudy with a low around 68 degrees. Now for tomorrow, 50% chance of showers and thunderstorms, mainly after 4 p.m. Increasing clouds with a high near 85. And for tomorrow night, a chance of showers and thunderstorms, then showers and possibly a heavy thunderstorm after 7 p.m. This is for tomorrow night with a low around 68 degrees. Right now, we're under overcast skies. It is 78 degrees with a heat index of 80 degrees. 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
1: I'm Andy Hernandez, and I work with Goodwill Industries in the job placement. I listen to KEDM because I get my morning edition, I get my classical music, I get everything that I need. My parents, they listen to KEDM. My brother had always listened to KEDM. I'm connecting with my parents, I'm connecting with my brother, but I'm also learning, I'm also appreciating things that I would have never had the chance to because it would have never been brought to my attention. So I feel very blessed that I got to learn early on about KEDM. Whenever there's like a ribbon cutting or groundbreaking, that KEDM's usually there. I was able to actually start contributing because this is something I love. This is something I want to keep going. This is something I want for my kids when they get older. Something that we do as family. That right there, you can't replace. 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
0: And as always, we thank you for listening to KEDM and for your support. Now back to the music here on Vocal Vibes. We're listening to famous choruses from some very famous composers. We've been listening to Beethoven, Schubert. We've heard from Bizet and from Bach. Now we're going to listen to Haydn. And of course, it's the creation from the creation, The Heavens Are Telling. Huge chorus from that work, and it's the Berlin Philharmonic Orchestra and Chorus. And then we'll listen to same composer, Haydn. We'll listen to a movement, the second movement of the Gloria from Mass in Time of War. Haydn was born in 1732 and lived until 1809, mainly serving the in Eisenstadt, the Esterházy family there in and he lived just down the street. And I've told you several times, my claim to fame was falling down the back staircase in his home right down from the Esterházy Palace. Yes, I did. And yes, it did say do not enter. And yes, I did anyway. And well, that's all I'm going to say about that. If you've ever traveled with me, that probably doesn't surprise you. But anyway, there's a reason it says do not enter. The heavens are telling. Well, let me finish that story. One of the guides was down in the kitchen area. That's where I landed. Of course, thank goodness for me, it didn't break my neck or anything else. But he did politely say, ma'am, in his, you know, Austrian accent, ma'am, that's why it says do not enter. Yeah, you know, so, and I was late back to the bus, even though it was my tour group, and I told them all to be back on time, and I was the one late. So, are you seeing a pattern of traveling with me? Yeah. Anyway, we have fun. So, let's go to Haydn The Heavens Are Telling from Creation, and then De Gloria from Mass in Time of War. 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

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We've heard Beethoven, we've heard Schubert, Bizet, we've heard Haydn, two movements by Haydn, one from the Creation and one from Mass in Time of War. That was the Bavarian Radio Symphony Chorus and Orchestra. Now we switch to Johannes Brahms, and we'll go back to Schubert to finish this little part of these famous choruses, and then we have another couple of things for you. So let's listen to, of course, from A German Requiem, Opus 45. This is the beginning part of the Requiem, and this is the Vienna Singing Songsters. Can you believe that's the name of them? It really is. Then it's, and I guess it doesn't translate very well. And the Berlin Philharmonic Orchestra. Okay, we know that one. From A German Requiem by Johannes Brahms, born in 1833, living until 1897. So now enjoy a movement from the German Requiem. You're listening to KEDM Public Radio.

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1: On the next Fresh Air, how can a politician lie to the electorate and not face legal consequences? Even a lie as consequential as President Trump's claim that he won the 2020 election? In a new book, Andrew Weissman explains how we got here and suggests ways to hold politicians accountable. Weissman was the lead prosecutor in the Mueller investigation. Join us.
2: During the first Trump administration, the U.S. campaigned against Huawei, the Chinese technology company. Years later, it's still in business. What does that say about U.S. leverage over China? I'm Steve Inskeep. We're reporting from the Presidential Summit in Beijing on the next Morning Edition from NPR News.

All right, let's take a quick peek out the window again, if you will. Mostly cloudy this afternoon with a high of 84. For tonight, mostly cloudy with a low around 68 degrees. And then for tomorrow, 50% chance of showers and thunderstorms, mainly after 4 p.m., increasing clouds with a high near 85 degrees. And for tomorrow night, a chance of showers and thunderstorms, then a possibility of severe thunderstorms after 7 p.m. with a low around 68. And then it looks like pretty much carbon copy going into Friday and into the weekend. But maybe it can change. We know how fast the weather can change around here. But right now in our listening area, it is 77 degrees under overcast skies. And that heat index is 79. 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All right, let's go back to the music. We're going to go back to Schubert of these famous choruses we're listening to, and listen to two back-to-back. The first one is the Kyrie, which is the first movement, the Lamb of God who takes, Lord have mercy, Christ have mercy, the Kyrie, first movement. So it's his mass in B-flat major, and I told you he wrote a lot of masses, and then we listen to Salve Regina in B-flat major. And so we'll listen to those two. It's Regensburg Cathedral Choir on these two pieces by Schubert. 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

two movements from different pieces by Franz Schubert. The first was a Kyrie from the B-flat major mass, and then the Salve Regina in B-flat major we heard by the Regensburg Cathedral Choir with Theobald, I believe it's Schirms, if I'm pronouncing it correctly, probably not, but I think that's it. We are going to listen to one more from this famous choruses time here together. We're going to listen to Bruckner. We haven't heard from him this afternoon. So we're going to listen to an Ave Maria by Anton Bruckner, born in 1824, living a good long life. 1896 is when he passed. So an Ave Maria by Bruckner. 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
3: On the next Fresh Air, how can a politician lie to the electorate and not face legal consequences? 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Weissman was the lead prosecutor in the Mueller investigation. 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

0: purpose mm-hmm. and a sense of humor. Sometimes that means you stand up against a president with whose views you disagree with, as I did with Obama, or whose behavior you disagree with, as I did with Donald Trump. I had a good relationship with both of them, mm-hmm. but that didn't mean I couldn't give them my advice and vote against them when I needed to.
1: We've talked a lot about the midterms, but I want to push forward and ask you a question that's about the next presidential election. You wrote in your book that President Trump assaulted one of the most hallowed precepts of the American democracy, the peaceful transfer of power. Do you worry that that could happen again?
0: I hope it doesn't. I mean, George Washington said that the most important election in our country was not the first one, but the second one. That was because the revolution was about a rejection of what happened in Europe, where there wasn't any orderly transition of power. So I hope what we saw on January 6th never happens again.
1: Is there something that you believe that the president or leaders of the Republican Party could say or do to ensure that if the election results are not ones that they support, that people can trust in American elections, can trust in the democratic process at work when they go to inaugurations like the ones that you and I and others have been to for years?
0: Well, the best thing elected officials can do is set a good example. Just like in a football game or a basketball game, if you see hard-fought game, what happens after the game? Coaches hug each other.
1: You shake hands.
0: Players shake hands and they're off. That's the example that's set for school kids all around the country. We have over 500,000 people in America elected to public office. If they conduct themselves properly, including gracefully stepping aside when they lose an election, that is the single best way to reclaim what has been traditional in this country about our democratic system.
1: If you had a crystal ball, what do you think it would tell us about the future when Trump is no longer president? Has this Senate changed the checks and balances system that was designed by the founders of our country forever?
0: I don't think that. I used to tell my colleagues in the Senate, it's hard to get here, it's hard to stay here, and while you're here, you might as well try to accomplish something good for the country. That's a pretty tall responsibility. And we've had some awfully good United States senators, and we have good ones today. And I think when they sit back and think about it, they'll think, I want to make every day count. I don't want to just sit here and take orders for the next 5 years. I'm going to do what I think is right, and I'm going to respect the president. I'll talk to him privately. I'll talk to him publicly, but I'll say what I think.
1: We've been speaking with Lamar Alexander, formerly the Republican senator and governor of Tennessee. Thanks so much for stopping by.
0: Thanks for having me.
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3: 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Weissman was the lead prosecutor in the Mueller investigation. 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
9: Your KEDM weather forecast for tonight, mostly cloudy skies, a low around 68. Then tomorrow, a 50-50 chance of showers and thunderstorms, mainly late afternoon, and a high getting to 85. Then showers and storms move in, and they stay around, maybe 4 to 6 inches of rain across the weekend. Tomorrow night, a 90% chance of showers. Friday, an 80% chance, a high of 84. Showers could stick around through Memorial Day, maybe even Tuesday. I'm Jay Curtis. 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
1: On the next Fresh Air, how can a politician lie to the electorate and not face legal consequences? Even a lie as consequential as President Trump's claim that he won the 2020 election? In a new book, Andrew Weissman explains how we got here and suggests ways to hold politicians accountable. Weissman was the lead prosecutor in the Mueller investigation. Join us.
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3: Your KEDM weather forecast for tonight, mostly cloudy skies, a low around 68. Then tomorrow, a 50-50 chance of showers and thunderstorms, mainly late afternoon, and a high getting to 85. Then showers and storms move in, and they stay around, maybe 4 to 6 inches of rain across the weekend. Tomorrow night, a 90% chance of showers. Friday, an 80% chance, a high of 84. Showers could stick around through Memorial Day, maybe even Tuesday. I'm Jay Curtis. 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
0: 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I'm Juana Summers.
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8: Your KEDM weather forecast for tonight, mostly cloudy skies, a low around 68. Then tomorrow, a 50-50 chance of showers and thunderstorms, mainly late afternoon, and a high getting to 85. Then showers and storms move in, and they stay around, maybe 4 to 6 inches of rain across the weekend. Tomorrow night, a 90% chance of showers. Friday, an 80% chance, a high of 84. Showers could stick around through Memorial Day, maybe even Tuesday. I'm Jay Curtis. 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
3: 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This is Sandra Tsinglo with the lowdown on science. 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They studied a rare genetic disorder, episodic ataxia type 1. It affects balance and coordination. Today's treatments reduce symptoms but don't fix the faulty protein. So the team isolated pisciferic acid from conifer trees. 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In lab-grown cells, it restored the damaged protein, and mice with a disorder regained normal movement after a small dose. 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It's science waiting to be understood.
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